0: Listening to Fresh Air on 91.1 WKNO Memphis, 90.1 WKNP Jackson, NPR for the Mid-South. Mid-South area weather, a heat advisory is in effect tomorrow from 11 a.m. until 8 p.m. Tonight, mostly clear with a low around 79. Sunny tomorrow with a high near 95 and heat index values as high as 106. In Memphis, partly cloudy, 91. Jackson clear and 89 at 8 o'clock. The Daily is next.
1: The president basically said, I'm going to go ahead with this anyway because I think this war will be over quickly and we can basically replenish those stockpiles at a later time after we take care of the Iranian regime. That proved to be a serious misjudgment and miscalculation.
2: I'm Natalie Kitroev. That's coming up on The Daily from The New York Times.
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4: Live from NPR News in Washington, I'm Janine Hurst. President Trump apparently secretly switched to a different plane as he left a NATO summit in Turkey last month due to security concerns, contradicting public statements from the White House. Dan Lamoth was part of the Washington Post reporting team that broke the story.
5: The president walked up the external steps to the old Air Force One, waved to the cameras, and then almost immediately, we're told, walked off the plane on the opposite side of the aircraft onto an elevated airport catering truck. That truck then lowers back to ground level, drives over to a smaller plane, a C-32, and gets back on that other smaller plane. Secretary Pete Hegseth walks up the external stairs to that C-32, making it look like he's the senior official aboard. Mm-hmm. And then in sequence, those planes fly to Britain with the larger plane carrying the Air Force One call sign, despite the president not being aboard.
4: Dan Lamoth speaking there to NPR's All Things Considered. NPR hasn't independently verified the report. In Boston, a federal judge has expanded a court order blocking a key part of President Trump's executive order to limit voting by mail in the midterm election. NPR's Hansi Lo Wang has more.
6: The latest ruling by U.S. District Judge Indira Tawani bans the U.S. Postal Service from trying to finish carrying out President Trump's directives in every state, not just the 23 mainly Democratic-led states plus Washington, D.C. that sued over the order. The judge, who was a nominee of former President Barack Obama, found the voting rights groups that made this request are likely to prove in their lawsuit that Trump's order oversteps the president's authority under the Constitution and increases confusion among voters. Trump's order calls for USPS, which is financial supporter of NPR, to get lists of eligible voters from states and deliver mail and ballots only to people on those lists. The president has said he issued this order to stop illegal voting by non-U.S. citizens, which many studies have found to be extremely rare. Hansi Lo Wang, NPR News.
4: The man accused of killing the CEO of United Healthcare was back in state court today in Manhattan for what's expected to be a final hearing for Luigi Mangione before his murder trial next month. NPR's Brian Mann reports the judge says the jury in the case will be anonymous.
7: Mangione is accused of gunning down insurance executive Brian Thompson on a New York City street in 2024. Because of the national debate over healthcare access and insurance costs, Mangione has drawn significant support online, with fans and supporters showing up at the courthouse for each hearing. During this session, Judge Gregory Caro said jury selection will begin September 8th. He signaled that jurors' identities will be kept from the press and the public. This comes as Mangione's defense team has argued for more media access to the trial. A second trial in federal court is expected to get underway in January. Brian Mann, NPR News, New York.
4: You're listening to NPR News. Senator Darlene Graham will advance to a Republican special primary runoff election for U.S. Senate in South Carolina, scheduled for later this month. That's according to a race call by the Associated Press. South Carolina Republicans voted today to decide who will be the party's nominee this November, following the death of Senator Lindsey Graham last month. President Trump is backing Senator Darlene Graham, who was appointed by South Carolina's governor last month, to complete her late brother's term. It's already been a record year for cyclosporiasis outbreaks. Now the CDC is warning that jalapenos grown in Mexico are sickening more than 300 people in 27 states with salmonella, which also causes diarrhea, as NPR's Yuki Noguchi reports.
8: Foodborne outbreaks are often underreported and challenging for state health departments to manage. But Dr. Ann Zink, former chief medical officer for the state of Alaska, says cuts to federal funding of key health agencies hurt operations this year.
9: Epidemiologists and team reach out to CDC regularly to understand what they're seeing in a larger context nationally, which is really important. And when those personnel are gone, the positions are unfilled, it really slows not only the reporting, but the disease investigation.
8: The number of cyclosporiasis cases reported by Missouri shot up to nearly 1,600 recently. Michigan, the epicenter, has over 12,000 cases. Yuki Noguchi, NPR News.
4: U.S. futures contracts are trading in mixed territory at this hour. I'm Janine Herbst, NPR News in Washington.
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2: From the New York Times, I'm Natalie Kitroeff. This is The Daily. As the fighting with Iran has dragged on, American forces have been burning through their weapons.
11: Estimates show the U.S. has used more than half of its stockpile for some weapon systems in the conflict with Iran,
2: creating a shortage of munitions that's leaving the United States and its allies in the region much more vulnerable.
12: I have real concerns about our defense industrial base, and God forbid we find ourselves in a lengthy, serious war and our ability to produce what we need.
2: Today, my colleague Eric Schmidt explains why we're running out of key missiles so quickly and how that could impact the safety of U.S. troops and the Trump administration's efforts to end the war.

0: It's Tuesday, August 11th. Eric, you told us very early on in the war with Iran that we could start to have an issue with the limited supply of certain munitions. It seems as though we have now reached that point where this is, in fact, a very real problem. So just explain what's happening right now.
1: Absolutely. So what we've seen is since the start of the war, there were offensive missiles and defensive missiles that were in short supply to start with, and they've been drained even more so since the war has gone on. You had offensive missiles like stealthy cruise missiles that the U.S. was firing at underground bunkers in Iran. You had Tomahawk cruise missiles that were fired off of ships and submarines. But what we've seen both then and now are on the defensive side. These are the defensive systems that help protect U.S. troops in the region as well as their allies.
0: These are called interceptors, right?
1: These are called interceptors. Patriot interceptors are probably the most common people have heard of. There's also one called THAAD, which hits targets even higher in the atmosphere. But the Patriots are the ones that are really kind of the gold standard. And they're basically missiles that are aimed at hitting incoming missiles, if you will, hitting a bullet with a bullet to try and defeat, in this case, the Iranian missiles that are being fired at bases, at energy facilities in the region, all sorts of targets the Iranians are aiming at.
0: Hitting a bullet with a bullet sounds really hard and complex.
1: It is hard. I mean, these are very fast-moving missiles. In some cases, are approaching Mach 5. And so what the United States has done, in fact, even though the interceptors they have are quite good and quite advanced now, to be sure that they knock them down, the doctrine for the military has been that you actually fire two of these interceptors for every incoming missile, just to ensure that you increase your chances of destroying, or at least damaging, knocking off course, these very destructive missiles.
0: Basically, you need a ton of these. From what you're saying, you need double whatever the enemy is firing at you.
1: Yeah, if you have enough. I mean, that's the plan, is that you want to be able to create a shield. And these Patriot systems basically create a radius around them that they can defend, whether it's a city or a base or an oil refinery or something like that, something valuable.
0: And how many of these do we have left, Eric?
1: Well, the numbers are classified. The military doesn't want to be telling everybody what they've got left, but the best estimates from our sources inside the military are that they have somewhere in the neighborhood of 1,700 left in the whole global arsenal. And that's after the U.S. has burned through about 1,500 of these since the start of the war. So just under half overall. But again, even as major combat has lessened, as the war has gone on and these episodic back and forth exchanges between Iran and the United States, the U.S. is still going through dozens, in some cases, of these weapons at a time or in a given week.
0: And just so I make sure I understand this, you're saying we've burned through 1,500 of these missiles already, which is about half of the global stockpile?
1: Roughly what they started with. That's since February 28th, when the war started. That's approximately how many interceptors, Patriot interceptors, the U.S. has gone through on its own. Now, allies have gone through their own stockpiles in countries like Bahrain and Kuwait and Saudi Arabia. They have their own Patriot systems, and they too are, you know, burning through their munitions as they come under attack from Iran. They want to be able to defend their cities, their oil refinery, their infrastructures, desalination plants, that kind of thing. But the common denominator is they all need these interceptors that are quite valuable right now and in short supply across the board.
0: Okay, how did we get to this point where we are running out so quickly of something that is that valuable, that is that crucial?
1: Well, you have to go back several years, actually, at least into the Biden administration, when the administration starts supplying some of these munitions, including some Patriot interceptors, to Ukraine.
2: The Patriot missile defense system could soon be on its way from the U.S. to Ukraine
1: to help it fend off attacks from Russia. Now, many of these were older version Patriot interceptors and were not the same kind of munitions that the U.S. needed in the war with Iran. But that's kind of where it starts. And then we move forward when the U.S. got into a shootout with the Houthis, the rebel group, the militant group in Yemen that had basically started firing on ships in the Red Sea. And that led to a long 50-day campaign or so where the U.S. carried out numerous airstrikes.
3: U.S. and British military airstrikes hitting 18 targets at 8 locations in Yemen, including underground storage facilities, weapons, and even a helicopter.
1: Going after their infrastructure, their underground stockpiles and things like that. But then you come into last year when things really start getting tighter, and that is during the 12-day war when Israel attacks Iran. The Israelis are striking targets inside of Iran. Iran is responding, and the U.S. essentially comes to Israel's aid, and they're helping knock down a lot of the incoming Iranian missiles. Israel has its own air defenses, of course, but the U.S. is helping with other kind of systems.
0: And this is before the Iran war even starts.
1: This is all before the big one, the Iran war, starts on February 28th. And this is not a secret going into this war. As we reported over the weekend, my colleagues and I, General Dan Kane, the chairman of the Joint Chiefs of Staff, warned President Trump that these levels were already quite low. But the president basically said, I'm going to go ahead with this anyway, because I think this war will be over quickly. And we can basically replenish those stockpiles at a later time after we take care of the Iranian regime. That proved to be a serious misjudgment and miscalculation.
0: It also seems like the shortage may be influencing the options that President Trump has as he seeks to end the war on terms that are favorable to the United States.
1: Absolutely. And we reported this very fact just 2 weeks ago after President Trump threatened to unleash a huge escalation of bombing attacks against Iran. And so is the president mulled over his options just a couple of weeks ago? Again, the military went to him and said, look, if you carry out this major strike, you're going to run down these already depleted munition levels even more, and maybe even exhaust some or close to exhausting some. And so this was, as we reported, one of the main factors in the president's decision to pull back. There were others, but that was a key factor.
0: But Eric, during those first 38 days of war, did we not, in the barrage of attacks that you described, destroy Iran's capacity to fight back with missiles? I mean, we were told, right, by the administration that the result of those attacks had been to really make an impact on Iran's capabilities.
1: That's right. And in fact, Defense Secretary Pete Hegseth said just after the ceasefire took effect in early April,
4: Iran has no air defenses. Iran has no air force. Iran has no navy. Their missiles, their missile launchers and drones being destroyed or shot out of the sky. Their missile volume is down 90%.
1: That Iran's ability to launch its missiles had been essentially functionally destroyed.
0: Right.
1: Eliminated almost.
0: And was that not true?
1: Well, again, this proved to be another fundamental miscalculation, because the 2 or 3 months after the April ceasefire began, a couple of months, the Iranians proved remarkably resilient and also quite adept at digging out both these bunkers that house the remaining missiles, as well as the missile sites, some of which were mobile missiles. They basically were able to use that delay, use that time period of the ceasefire to reconstitute. They've been able to threaten, and in some cases actually carry out attacks on commercial shipping in the Strait of Hormuz, but they've also been able to hit targets in some of the neighboring countries, including American military bases.
0: We'll be right back.
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0: This is The Daily. I'm Natalie Kitroeff. Back to my conversation with Eric Schmidt about the weapons shortage that is leaving U.S. troops vulnerable. So, Eric, what we've seen over and over is that the Iranian side has just been consistently able to adapt, including, it sounds like, on this front.
1: That's right. And this really comes from lessons they learned in the last year or so. After that 12-day war back in June, the Iranians really did their homework. They basically said, we know another attack will be coming. We're going to decentralize much of our arsenal. And the way the Iranians are attacking, they do a barrage of a combination of drones, slower moving cruise missiles, and some of these very fast moving ballistic missiles. And the whole idea here is to see initially, can you overwhelm a particular site's defenses, whether it's a base or a refinery or whatever, because there's just so much coming at them. The other thing the Iranians have are specific ballistic missiles. They've been developing over the last year or so a maneuverable missile, at least a maneuverable warhead. That is, so as it starts coming back down toward a target and the defenses are locked onto what they think will be a kill, suddenly the incoming missile, you know, swerves and it goes in a different direction. And remember, again, the U.S. doctrine has been you use at least two, sometimes even three of these interceptors to go after these incoming missiles. Well, you can just see if it's a major attack, you're going to burn through a whole bunch of these interceptors in that one particular assault. And that's what the Iranians, you know, have been able to do in a couple of specific instances. And as they look at carrying out attacks, they also change things up as if they're trying to use different speeds, different trajectories, as if they're trying to zero in on weaknesses and vulnerabilities in the air defenses. So in some cases, including a particular base in Jordan, they attacked it, more than four times, just trying to figure out, you know, where was the most vulnerable place that they could possibly come into and carry out a strike.
0: Right.
1: So it shows on their end, even with their limited resources, they're looking for strategic targets to hit, ones that if they're successful, you know, again, all they have to do is have one lucky hit, if you think of it that way, whereas the Americans have to be able to defend against everything to be completely successful.
0: Yeah, if it's your job to defend those strategic targets, it's hard enough to hit a bullet with a bullet, to say nothing of a swerving bullet. The math
1: That's
0: there
1: right.
0: balloons pretty quickly. I mean, you need a ton of interceptors in that case, because if even one gets through, you're in trouble.
1: That's right. And so the Americans adapt. You can either shrink the area that you are defending and basically leave some areas that are less valuable unprotected. But this one base in Jordan that had been coming under attack, sadly, tragically, in the evening of July 16th, overnight into the 17th, one of these missiles slipped through. And it hit some housing units and killed three American soldiers and wounded over 100 and did a lot of damage to other facilities on the base as well. And there were other strikes. We later learned that same week that it hit two other bases in Jordan that housed American troops and equipment.
0: And what that uniquely devastating attack in Jordan demonstrates is that Iran can still be very effective, even if the U.S. does everything it can in its own defense.
1: That's right. The attack on Jordan was important for several reasons. Obviously, it was tragic. This was the first U.S. service members to die since early in the war. It once again showed that this war, which still hadn't ended, by the way, this war that Trump had said would run 4 to 6 weeks, suddenly we're hearing about Americans killed and being wounded in the attack. And it puts, it puts the administration in a really tricky position. It's enraging the American public. It's undermined confidence among regional allies. This one deadly strike really begins to, cause serious problems for the administration as it tries to address the question of how do we wind this war down, and finding that there's no easy solutions, no easy pathways.
0: So, Eric, how are the White House and the Pentagon reacting to this moment, to the very tricky position that they're in?
1: Well, President Trump's initial reaction is he is outraged at these published reports in the Times and other news organizations. The White House and Pentagon spokesmen basically deny that there's any kind of shortage, that they've got plenty of munitions to do whatever the president orders the military to do. But privately, we learn and report that the president is so mad that he orders a leak investigation into our story. And at a meeting at Camp David, he berates Pete Hegseth, the defense secretary, and his deputy, Steve Feinberg, for basically what we report is that he's misled them on how bad the munitions situation is. And this caused a huge uproar inside the administration because Secretary Hegseth has, in public testimony to Congress and public statements, basically said, we've got this under control. We've got this. When in reality, he doesn't.
0: There is a logical question, I feel like, implicit in Trump's anger here, which is, why don't we have a bigger stockpile of these weapons?
1: Well, it's basically a problem that dates back several administrations, both Democrat and Republican. And part of it was just not catching up on the threat, still being caught in this post-9/11 counterterrorism world where you're not thinking about enemies loaded up with missiles that could launch in large numbers. There was obviously concern about threats coming from North Korea and other countries, but nobody really anticipated the kind of back and forth exchanges that we've seen in Russia and Ukraine. And just to make a Patriot missile, it takes about 2 years. These are made by different contractors and subcontractors. By some estimate, it takes maybe several dozen of these suppliers to come together. And so, for instance, earlier in the year, the Pentagon struck an agreement in principle with Lockheed Martin, which assembles Patriot missiles, to basically triple production of these interceptors. They're making around 600 a year now, and they were going to probably make up around 2,000 or so by the year 2030. Well, the Pentagon has gone before the Congress and asked for a record $1.5 trillion defense budget and additional spending to pay for things like this. And so far, Congress hasn't done it at a time when the war just isn't going very well.
0: Mm-hmm.
1: That's part of his problem. He's going up there and asking for a record budget. And the lawmakers are saying, well, wait a minute. You're asking for more money to do what? So you can carry out more of what they consider to be a failed war?
0: So where does that leave us, Eric? You've made it very clear that as this war drags on, we are becoming vulnerable in this conflict with Iran, in the Middle East in general. What about much more advanced adversaries, militarily speaking? I'm thinking of China and Russia.
1: Well, exactly. These drawdowns from those commands have left them less ready to confront potential adversaries like Russia and China, who are watching this very closely. And so it creates a greater risk that China says, maybe we should try and seize Taiwan. Or maybe Vladimir Putin in Moscow says, maybe now is the time that I make a push in Eastern Europe or the Baltics, now that the U.S. is maybe a little bit less formidable.
0: You know, we've been talking a lot during this war about how effectively Iran has exploited the world's economic vulnerability to the Strait of Hormuz and shipping. What you're describing is Iran exploiting a military vulnerability that the United States has. It knows that if it wears down our supply of these missiles, it can gain an advantage.
1: That's right. And it's the two things coming together now, how the Iranians are being able to continue to exploit their economic advantage over the Strait of Hormuz at the same time that they're realizing they now have found these vulnerabilities and can exploit some of the security gaps that the United States has. And you see them as they increase their ask, their requests from President Trump, just as recently as this weekend, pressing for more. They see the advantage now. They recognize President Trump is eager to make a deal, and they are pressing for as much as they can get right now, understanding that they have this leverage over the United States.
0: Well, Eric, thanks so much for coming on the show again.
1: Thank you, Natalie.
0: Eric Schmidt covers the Pentagon for the New York Times.
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0: You've been listening to The Daily on 91.1 WKNO Memphis, 90.1 WKNP Jackson, NPR for the Mid-South. Mid-South area weather, a heat advisory remains in effect from 11 a.m. tomorrow until 8 p.m. Tonight, mostly clear with a low temperature around 79. Tomorrow, sunny with a high near 95, heat index values as high as 106. In Memphis, clear and 89. In Jackson, clear and 83. 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And the rebroadcast of Marketplace is next here. It's 8:30.
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2: In Los Angeles, I'm Kai Rizdahl. It is Tuesday today, 11 August. Good as it always is to have you along, everybody. This is a big data week, as I think I said yesterday. Inflation most particularly at the consumer and wholesale levels. But that's for tomorrow. Today, we're going to sit back and take stock. And we're going to do it once again with Kyla Scanlon. She's an economics content creator, also an author as well. Kyla, great to have you back on.
3: Thanks for having me.
2: Let me throw you the easy one first. What's your sense right now of this economy?
3: Oh, I mean, I think this economy is kind of confusing everybody. You know, it's a bit confusing to figure out where the growth is coming from, if the growth is sustainable, if it's all AI driven, how much risk that might be injecting into the economy, sort of how spending is holding up, the labor market, inflation. I feel like there's definitely more questions than answers right now.
2: All right, here comes another question. Which of those things are you most worried about?
3: I think I'm pretty worried about some of the decisions that the Federal Reserve will have to make. The Fed always has a pretty tough job, but right now balancing between the labor market and the dynamics there, where entry-level hiring has had some issues, and then balancing inflation, where we're not really sure if prices are going to continue to tick up. I just worry that the Fed is going to have some tough choices on their hands as we go into the end of the year.
2: What's your sense of Chairman Warsh?
3: I think that he has a hard job, like every Fed chair does. I think that the bond market made it pretty clear that they were a bit worried about credibility. They were a bit worried about the lack of guidance from the Fed. The market and the Fed are so interlinked. So I think that he's trying to extract the Fed from the market a little bit, but that won't come without pain.
2: New topic, younger people in this economy. You've written a lot about it. You've written a lot about how they don't really have much faith, about how they are gamifying it, right, because nothing else seems to work. Talk about that for a little bit, would you?
3: Yeah, I think that a lot of pieces have been pinned on what young people are doing. They're going to the gym more. They're traveling a lot. They're buying up a lot of little treats. And I think people are trying to figure out exactly why that sort of economic behavior is happening, because it seems strange. But in my opinion, I think all of these things are rational. So I think when people look at the spending patterns of the younger generation, where there is this lean towards little treats, so buying up Labubus, Dubai chocolate lattes, whatever it may be, that sort of spending is rational because they're putting off the bigger milestone spending, like buying a house, having kids, because it feels further and further out of reach.
2: Yeah, well, so keep going. What does that mean? You know, because these younger people will be in a position in 5 or 10 years where those decisions are going to affect the function of the overall economy, you know?
3: Yeah, I mean, I think everybody has sort of internalized this sense of fear with AI. And so I don't know if younger people, if anybody, honestly, is really thinking about, oh, in a couple of years, like, I'm going to have to be very responsible. Like, I feel like there is some element of doomerism within the spending. I don't think it's all doom spending. I don't totally love that word. But I do think that for them, there is that sense of financial nihilism. It's like, well, why would I invest? Gen Z is saving at a pretty high rate, yeah. But why would I contribute to the traditional life path if it doesn't feel like it's in reach for me? I'm going to go and do these side hustles. I'm not going to work for a corporation. I'm going to develop a small business. It's not necessarily that traditional life cycle, life ladder that we typically might see.
2: That phrase you use, financial nihilism, that's discouraging.
3: That's from Dimitri Kofinas. Yeah, he coined that term in 2021, and it was around the time when GameStop was happening, so everybody was piling into GameStop, AMC, and his sense was like, whoa, you know, these are not real things. Why are people buying them up? They must not really believe in the underlying assets that they're purchasing. There's this nihilistic tendency. They just want to buy because there's this herd behavior towards buying. And you can extrapolate that nihilism to the broad economy where people is, you know, you see it in the survey data, they feel like they don't have a stake in the economy. And so they just don't participate in the way one might expect. But expectations are always a bit foggy to begin with.
2: Do you think this is just the new normal, not the nihilism and not any of the, you know, sort of theoretical stuff. I mean, I know, you're a much deeper
3: theoretical.
2: Thinker. Well, yeah, I mean, you're a much deeper thinker about the economy than I am, but is
3: this
2: the new
3: normal?
2: No, it is totally true. We've had this conversation. We did it in March when we were doing that live event. Do you think this is just the new normal?
3: I don't know. I mean, so I really like this quote from my former professor, Dr. Chachi, where he said the opposite of rational is not being irrational, it's being normal. And so he's essentially saying there that the normal thing is not the rational thing to do right now. What the best thing to do is to go and try out different things because this traditional life ladder is being actively threatened by AI or the decisions that the government is making, or even honestly, the decisions the Fed might make. Raising rates could easily pop the AI bubble. It's not necessarily a new normal. It's just a different variation of normal.
2: Right. No,
3: if that makes sense. Yeah.
2: It totally makes sense. I'll go with that. Kyla Scanlon, she is an economic content creator. She is on all the socials, and you should subscribe to her newsletter because she will make you really, really smart. Kyla, thanks a lot. Appreciate your time.
3: Thank you.
2: Wall Street today, not nihilism, but I'll tell you what, traders are definitely waiting to see which way the inflation winds are blowing. We will have the details when we always have the details.

0: From the Federal Reserve Bank of New York this morning came its quarterly report on household debt and credit. Big picture, household debt overall fell in the second quarter. For 17 straight quarters, though, that is more than 4 years, I'll do the math for you, HELOCs, home equity lines of credit, have been going up. Marketplace's Kristen Schwab reports.
1: Borrowers tend to use home equity lines of credit to fund big purchases. And the data show that's what they're using them for now, says Susan Wachter, a professor of real estate at Wharton.
2: They're using it for home renovation. They're using it to send their kids to schools, using their house as a piggy bank, essentially.
1: Home equity lines of credit are the piggy bank of choice because rates have gone down. The average interest rate on a credit card is just under 20%. On a personal loan, it's more than 12%. A HELOC, on average, sits at about 7.5%.
2: It's a far less expensive way of borrowing.
1: Surges in HELOCs tend to mean borrowers are feeling confident in the economy and in their own personal economies. Andy Walden is head of mortgage and housing market research at Intercontinental Exchange.
3: They're typically reserved for very high credit quality individuals. It's not uncommon to see 760, 780 credit scores for folks that are taking out lines of credit.
1: And homeowners are especially confident now because of rising home values. Walden says the average American homeowner has more than $210,000 in tappable home equity.
3: Half of that equity is held by folks that have an interest rate on their first mortgage that's below 3.5%.
1: Plainly put, people who bought homes during the pandemic are feeling more flush, so they're using their equity to stay put, remodel, and get ahead. But Linda Bell, a home lending expert at Bankrate, cautions against banking on your home's value as wealth.
4: I think a lot of people out there, house rich, cash poor, and this could be very dangerous because you feel like I have all this money, but you need to be responsible and understand that you can pay it back.
1: HELOC delinquency rates are historically low, but they tend to rise when borrowing costs go up and when the economy slows. I'm Kristen Schwab for Marketplace.

0: Here's another one from that New York Fed report. More people are delinquent on their credit cards now than at any point since the Great Recession. About 13% of all credit card balances are 90 days or more overdue. A lot of people, though, actually fell into delinquency coming out of the pandemic, and that debt is still following them around. Marketplace's Samantha Fields has that one.
1: The early part of the pandemic was a terrible time in so many ways, but it was an oddly good time for many people financially.
2: Federal supports, including like stimulus payments, expanded unemployment benefits, helped a lot of families to stabilize their finances.
1: Breno Braga at the Urban Institute says in the first couple of years of COVID, there was a notable decline in credit card delinquencies.
2: But then what happened was after those programs expired, the environment became much more difficult for families. They saw a rapid increase in the price of goods such as like food, housing, and transportation.
1: And we saw a rapid increase in the number of people falling behind on their credit card payments. Josh Bivens at the Economic Policy Institute says more recently, the number of new delinquencies has stabilized.
3: But it's at a level that's higher, I would argue, than it should be, given like a pretty low unemployment rate in the economy.
1: Part of the reason for that is a lot of people are still carrying around those old debts they fell behind on, says Joelle Scally at the New York Fed.
4: Once people miss a payment on their credit card, that sticks around on their credit report for some time.
1: And she says lenders are now reporting and chasing late payments for much longer than they used to. So even though a lot of these credit card delinquencies aren't new, Aaron Klein at Brookings says they are still affecting people's lives.
5: This debt overhang of people who have defaulted hasn't gone away for the millions of families affected. They're still getting called by debt collectors. Their credit scores are still lower.
1: And all of that, combined with persistent inflation and a frozen job market, is making it hard for many to catch up. I'm Samantha Fields for Marketplace.

0: Coming up.
1: Wow. So this is what tariffs are all about.
0: I've been trying to tell you, gang. First, though, let's do the numbers. Dow Industrial's down 184 points today, 0.3%, closed at 53,791. NASDAQ down 159 points, 0.6%, 26,445. The S&P 500 down 24 points, about 0.3%, 77.28. Credit cards, you say? MasterCard dropped 0.3% today. Visa shares rose 0.6%. American Express up about 0.6% as well. Kristen was telling us about HELOCs. Well, we'll go elsewhere in housing news. How about that? Existing home sales declined 1.7% in July. That's the National Association of Realtors. Related, last week, the 30-year fixed-rate mortgage, almost 6.7%. 6.66% is what I saw. You do the math. 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
0: Hi, it's Kai Rizdahl, the host of Marketplace. My very first car was a 1971 Cutlass 442 convertible. It was red. It went about 1,000 miles an hour in a straight line and got something like 5 miles to the gallon. Man, I loved that car. Even that old 442, which really I never should have sold, it can be turned into more of your favorite programs. Here's how to do that.
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0: This is Marketplace. I'm Kai Rizdahl. It is not a stretch at all, I think, to say that this second quarter of the 21st century is going to turn in very large part on the tensions between China and the United States, and that those tensions in turn hang on the technological competition between the world's two biggest economies. New Yorker staff writer Evan Osnos spent 8 years living in China in the early years of this century, and he went back this summer for a reporting trip on the subject at hand. Evan, thanks for coming on.
5: Thanks, Kai. It's great to be here.
0: I want to start with sort of an atmospheric question here. You say at one point in this piece that Beijing is so much quieter now, literally quieter, than when you lived there. Talk about that for a little bit.
5: Yeah, it's very noticeable, actually. I mean, partly it's electric vehicles. A lot of the cars on the road are electric, and they're silent. And then the other thing is that it has the world's largest e-commerce market, meaning there's really almost nothing you can't get delivered. And so people don't have as much reason to go out. It does create a slightly strange sense of quiet in the place.
0: This is all by design, right? It's part of the plan.
5: It is. Yeah. China likes plans, and they set out about
0: the 5-year variety in any case.
5: Exactly. And also even longer term. I mean, in 2015, they came up with a plan called Made in China 2025. And it seemed like it was over the horizon, but what they said was we want to be leaders in a whole range of technologies. So things from lithium ion batteries and electric vehicles to eventually robotics and AI and things like that. And the Chinese system can go overboard in a whole range of ways. They, for instance, built too much housing. But when they set about building something like technology, it very often comes to pass.
0: You know, it's interesting you mentioned housing, because one of the things you point out in this piece is that it seems, and analysts say this to you, that they are trying to, in their investments in technology and what they're doing now, they are trying to outrun the mistakes of the past, one of which was the huge property bubble.
5: Yeah, that feels very noticeable. The property bubble, which started to burst in 2021, is really the biggest thing people talk about. And there are these buildings on the edges of cities that are called lanweilou, basically rotten tail buildings in Chinese. And these are buildings where they never finished construction. For most people, it's a sign of the mistakes of the last decade. And so the government has said, all right, one of the ways we're going to try to rekindle growth, and it's controversial, it may not work, is by plowing investment into technology and saying we're going to seize this moment and see if we can race ahead into the future.
0: So let's talk about some of the things that on the surface anyway look super impressive. The amount of electricity that they are producing, the strides they've made in AI, electric vehicles. There are some real technological achievements that Xi Jinping has been able to engineer.
5: Yeah, I tend to think it's the Chinese people themselves have been able to do this. Look, there is a tremendous amount of engineering talent in China. Every year they churn out more graduates in science and engineering. And part of it is they've taken advantage of a moment in America. As a scholar, a Canadian scholar named David Zweig, he mentioned to me that if you look at the new labs that have been formed at a university like Westlake University, many of them are returnees from the United States who felt alienated from where they had been before.
0: You mentioned this moment in America, and everybody listening to this understands what this moment is. But it is a moment of American withdrawal, intentional, very impactful in a lot of ways. Does that necessarily, though, mean that the way is cleared for China's rise?
5: I don't think it does. What it does is it creates an opportunity for China, and in some cases they've seized it. You know, it's not accidental, for instance, that China rebranded its foreign assistance program, China Aid. But at the same time, a lot of countries, and I heard this when I was in Europe earlier in the year, a lot of countries are feeling like they're caught between two big powers, the United States and China. They don't really trust either of them at the moment. And so it's created a system where the U.S.-led order is in some disrepair, but it's not being replaced by a Chinese order. Instead, we're getting a period that's something closer to the jungle, what an analyst in Europe described to me as a period of unorder, where each country is building up its military, using its leverage, its choke points in global trade. So we're entering a period like that rather than simply slipping into a new Chinese-led order.
0: That implies some degree of chaos in the years and decades to come.
5: Well, it brings me no joy to say it, but I think a fair assessment is that the chaos that we see around us these last couple of years is a sign of these deeper structural changes, and we are smart to be clear-eyed about it.
0: You end this piece going to a fortune teller who, I will point out here, got you for 660 yuan, about $97.
5: It's a fair trade.
0: You're happy with it, right? Do a little fortune telling of your own. And let's say you go back in 10 years to Beijing, to report another piece. What's that going to look like?
5: I think on the surface, there's going to be a lot of ways in which AI is going to be part of people's lives. Already, for instance, you can't take out the trash, literally, without encountering AI. There are cameras that keep an eye on whether people are sorting their trash efficiently. But at the same time, there is a real unease. Ordinary people, particularly young people in China, very uncomfortable about what the future holds. They don't feel like they have a voice in the shape that AI is going to take. They're not having kids. They're not getting married. We see some similar traces in the United States. And so the real question that faces both, I think, China and America is, can we figure out ways to make sure that people, ordinary people, have a hand in shaping how these technologies become part of our lives and our economies? Because it's the country that figures out how to do that that I think is going to prevail in this technology race, which is about more than just who has the superior tech.
0: Evan Osnos, he's a staff writer at The New Yorker. Great piece about China and the rise of technology over there and what it means for us. Evan, thanks a bunch. I appreciate your time.
5: My pleasure. Thanks for having me, Kai.

0: Hey, so here's something. Small business owners were more optimistic in July than they have been in almost a year. So said the National Federation of Independent Business this morning. And as it happens, that optimism coincided with a rise in the share of business owners who said they are looking to hire over the next 3 months. Hiring, however, ain't always easy, as Marketplace's Henry App reports.
1: Ariel Voorhees runs a personal chef service in Vermont. She grocery shops and cooks for families in their homes. And business is good. She's had to hire to keep up with demand.
2: In the past 6 months, actually, we've grown from 2 chefs working in the business to 4 chefs.
1: And she may bring on yet another chef in the next few months. About 20% of small firms are in the same boat, according to the National Federation of Independent Business Index. But wanting to fill a position and actually filling it with the right person are two very different things. Peter Hansen is Director of Research and Policy Analysis at NFIB.
3: They're going to the market trying to fill these positions, and they're noticing, hey, the number of applicants, the kind of skill level and fit of these applicants isn't what I hoped for.
1: That's true for Chris Kessler, who owns Black Flannel Brewing and Distilling Company in Essex, Vermont. His brewery has a restaurant, and it's been hard, he says, to fully staff up.
4: The labor shortage, especially in Vermont hospitality, is real. And, we're still looking for a couple of kitchen people.
1: Kessler attributes that mostly to a restaurant industry workforce that shrank in the pandemic and never fully recovered. Other businesses see a more recent cause for the lack of skilled workers, the Trump administration's immigration crackdown. Alexis D'Amato Falvey with the advocacy group Small Business Majority says the threat of deportation is keeping some employees from going to work.

0: in the U.S., even if they are here legally present.
1: And that points to another finding in the NFIB survey. Even as more business owners feel optimistic, the share that feel uncertain is also rising, well above historical norms. I'm Henry App for Marketplace.

0: If we're talking small business confidence, we got to hear from one of our small businesses, don't we? Eric Vaughn owns Eric's I've Been Framed. That's a picture framing shop in Detroit.
1: Just yesterday, I had to order some molding from a company that's based in Canada, but they have warehouses all over the States. And they didn't have the particular moldings that I wanted, but in Canada. And so, you know, after I placed the order, she said, Eric, I'm sorry, but I'm going to have to add 17% onto the bill. And I'm like, wow. So this is what tariffs are all about. So, you know, another 17% doesn't hurt the bottom line in this. But if I have to do it all the time, oh, yeah, it would be a different story. Everything has gone up. I just got a notice that mat boards were going up in pricing. Transportation, everybody's got the extra fuel charge. And the distributors, a few of them offer discounts on glass because a lot of times glass and acrylic, they use petroleum to make it. So it fluctuates, and it fluctuates because of what's going on in the world. And that has an adverse effect on the business. So, yeah, it's crazy out here. But, you know, I have to pass it on to the client. We've been busy. We just came off of a exhibit. A young photographer from Southwest Detroit has a show called Lowriders from Detroit to L.A. and Back. It was about 55 pieces, and we had to use acrylic instead of glass because he said that it was going to be a traveling exhibit. So the challenges that I had with the acrylic is that, you know, once you pull the plastic protective off of the acrylic, dust and particles that's in the air kind of jumps to it. There was a lot of dark areas in the photographs. So any little speck will show up. So that was probably the most challenging project I've had since I've been in business. And I've been in business over 30 years. So, but yeah, I never felt in this particular case I've got paid enough. But it's a learning lesson, and I know not to touch it ever again.
0: Eric Vaughn still learning lessons. Eric's I've Been Framed is his shop. Detroit, Michigan is where he

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1: This final note on the way out today, keeping track so you do not have to. The Strait of Hormuz is still closed. Brent crude bumped up against $90 a barrel today. Here, though, is the gas price that really matters. Think trucks, right? Diesel, $5.32 each and every gallon. Jordan Manji, Sunil Maharaj, Janet Wynn, Olga Oxman, and Virginia K. Smith are the digital team. I'm Kai Rizdal. We will see you tomorrow, everybody.

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0: The Symphony No. 3 by the French composer Louis Fauranc, played there by the National Orchestra of Metz Grand Est, conducted by David Ryland.
1: 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I'm Michael Barone. 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
0: Philippe Galbert, French flutist and composer, and this is his Nocturne and Allegro Scherzando, played by flutist William Bennett.

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1: A deal with the devil is never what it seems, as Faust finds out in Charles Gounod's Opera of Extremes, pairing lively drinking songs and intimate arias, triumphant choirs and angelic hymns. We're in for a treat with a sparkling performance of Faust from Munich's National Theater. I'm Lisa Flynn. I hope you'll

0: Thank you for joining us for classical music here on 91.1 WKNO Memphis, 90.1 WKNP Jackson, NPR for the Mid-South. In Mid-South area weather tonight, mostly clear with a low around 79, sunny tomorrow with a high near 95 and heat index values as high as 106. Also, a heat advisory is in effect tomorrow between 11 a.m. and 8 p.m. In Memphis, clear and 86 degrees, Jackson 81. 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
1: 19th, early 20th century, and a significant young modernist composer in Poland during that time. And we'll listen to his violin concerto number one this evening with Bai Baskrida playing the violin here. Wasily Petrenko conducts the Oslo Philharmonic.

0: The Violin Concerto No. 1 by Karol Szymanowski, played by Bajubor Skrida Violin, with the Oslo Philharmonic, conducted by Vasily Petrenko.
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0: The final completed work by the American composer Dominic Argento premiered in 2014 at the Minnesota Beethoven Festival is called Seasons, and it's a setting of the poetry of Pat Solstad. Autumn, winter, spring, and summer in that order in this work, and we'll hear from the singers led by Matthew Culleton.

Thank you for joining us for classical music here on 91.1 WKNO Memphis, 90.1 WKNP Jackson, NPR for the Mid-South. Mid-South area weather tonight, mostly clear with a low around 79. Tomorrow, sunny with a high near 95 and heat index values as high as 106. A heat advisory is in effect from 11 a.m. until 8 p.m. In Memphis, clear in 86, Jackson 81. Fresh Air is beginning at this time on HD2. BBC News continues on HD3. And classical music with Steve Seal here. It's 11 o'clock.

0: John Williams, the guitarist John Williams, with the Lute Suite No. 2 in D minor by Bach.
1: A deal with the devil is never what it seems, as Faust finds out in Charles Gounod's Opera of Extremes, pairing lively drinking songs and intimate arias, triumphant choirs and angelic hymns. We're in for a treat with a sparkling performance of Faust from Munich's National Theater. I'm Lisa Flynn. I hope you'll be listening.
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3: Jean Alain's was a unique imagination, and his little sister, Marie Claire, spent her life honoring his memory and promoting his music. 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
0: Debussy is associated most closely with the musical setting of Maurice Maeterlinck's play, Pelléas and Mélisande. Jean Sibelius, a couple of years prior to Debussy, though, wrote incidental music for a production of the play, and it probably holds the distinction of being the second best-known setting. Arnold Schoenberg's is maybe up there, too, but we'll skip that one for tonight, and here's Sibelius's.

Thank you for joining us for classical music on 91.1 WKNO Memphis, 90.1 WKNP Jackson. NPR for the Mid-South, mostly clear tonight with a low around 79, sunny tomorrow with a high near 95 and heat index values as high as 106. A heat advisory is in effect between 11 a.m. and 8 p.m. tomorrow. In Memphis, clear in 86, Jackson 80 at 12 a.m.

0: Sandy's Portrait by Sergio Assad. Sandy Bolton and his wife Phyllis made big contributions to the University of Arizona to ensure that their guitar department remains strong. And in doing that, they also attached David Russell to the university as an artist in residence for life. David Russell performed that music by Sergio Assad on Music Through the Night. It's really great to have you here tonight. I hope you're doing well. I'm Jillian Kahn. We'll hear a string quartet by Niels Gade coming up in just a minute, and still to come, a Mozart piano sonata.
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0: Sometimes it's not what you know, but also who you know. And Niels Gade knew a lot of people, like Robert Schumann and Felix Mendelssohn. They were teachers of his, so naturally they had an influence on Gade's music. Here's some of that music by Niels Gade, a string quartet performed by Ensemble Midwest.

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0: This is some of the most recognized music in the entire world. Even folks that don't pay much attention to classical music know that they've heard this before, and they might even be able to name the composer and the symphony number. It is Beethoven's Symphony No. 5, the most popular kid in school, a cornerstone of Western music. A piece that we'll hear in its entirety, coming up in less than a half an hour.
1: Live from NPR News, I'm Giles Snyder. President Trump has confirmed a report that first appeared in the Washington Post Monday, speaking to reporters at Joint Base Andrews following a trip to Ohio. Trump

0: one of the more popular pieces by Brazilian composer Breno Blauth, his Concertino for Oboe and Strings, performed by oboist Andres Spiller and Camarada Bariloche on Music Through the Night. It is always great to have your company so we can enjoy this music together. I'm Jalene Kahn. If you're new to classical music, we're really glad that you're here, and we can help you get familiar with classical music. Learn the difference between a sonata and a concerto, find out how composers compose, and what the heck a conductor is doing on stage. Our series, Classically Training, can answer all these questions and more for you, and you can check out Classically Training at yourclassical.org. Coming up in just a couple minutes, we'll hear a cornerstone of classical music, one of the most recognizable and loved symphonies of all time. I hope you can stick around for that.
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0: If you've ever had a dream to do something and seen that dream come true, you know what an incredible, kind of life-changing experience that can be. But what do you do after your dream comes true? Maybe you start to dream about something else. The composer who wrote this music saw her dream to write film music come true, and she was incredibly successful. But then she decided on a change. You'll hear more about the career of Rachel Portman coming up when we hear some of her movie music in about 10 minutes.
1: Live from NPR News, I'm Giles Snyder. President Trump says he was following the direction of the Secret Service when he secretly swapped planes for the flight back to the U.S. after a NATO summit in Turkey, leaving journalists and White House staff to fly on Air Force One without him. Trump spoke to reporters about the switch Tuesday evening after returning from a trip to Ohio. The Washington Post's Dan LaMoth was part of the reporting team that broke the story on Monday.
2: It's rare. The closest thing that came to mind was President Bill Clinton flying into Pakistan on a plane that flew in after Air Force One in sequence. But in that case, he got off the plane immediately in plain view. It became very apparent within minutes of him landing, and the news coverage and the public understanding at the time

0: Rachel Portman was the first female to ever win an Academy Award. She did that in the mid-90s for the movie score for Emma, and she was nominated for the film score for the Cider House Rules in 1999. We just heard the Cider House Rules suite by Rachel Portman on Music Through the Night.
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0: You are not seeing or hearing double on this performance. It's Concerto No. 8 for two violins by Antonio Vivaldi.

0: Carl Maria von Weber had a fruitful career, but only wrote two symphonies. That was Symphony No. 1, performed by the BBC Philharmonic Orchestra with conductor Juan Homena on Music Through the Night. I'm Jillian Kahn. Thanks a lot for being here tonight.
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0: For every master like Beethoven, Bach, Chopin, there's a slightly comparable composer hidden in their shadows. Possibly just as good, but their talent overlooked and ignored. This composer was a classmate of Rachmaninoff, and some say that he is one of the most underplayed of really great composers. He was a genius when it came to piano music. That was really his area of expertise. And it's some of his piano music that really influenced Chopin, who went on to...
1: Live from NPR News, I'm Giles Snyder. Speaking to supporters in Columbia last night, Senator Darlene Graham reflected on running for her late brother Lindsey Graham's Senate seat after being appointed following his death last month.
2: This is a very emotional night because I'm usually standing here celebrating with Lindsey. So I know he's looking down right now, smiling, though, so that gives me peace, but it's difficult.
1: Republican voters in South Carolina's special Senate primary advance Graham to an August 25th runoff. She will face GOP Congressman Ralph Norman. Republican Lisa Damoth fended off a primary challenge from a candidate endorsed by President Trump to win her party's nomination for governor in Minnesota. Minnesota Public Radio's Dana Ferguson reports.
3: Damoth faced MyPillow founder and Trump-endorsed candidate Mike Lindell and businessman Kendall Qualls, who received the Minnesota Republican Party's endorsement in May. Damoth, Minnesota's House Speaker, campaigned on a message of fighting fraud in state government programs and of leading across divided government in a tied House.
4: I've had the honor and responsibility of pulling Democrats and Republicans together and finding a way forward and getting things done for Minnesota. That experience has equipped me for what is next.

0: Tchaikovsky conducted the premiere of that suite, his orchestral suite number 4, and that was the only one of his suites he ever conducted. It's called Mozartiana, written 100 years after Mozart's great opera Don Giovanni. We heard the San Diego Chamber Orchestra led by conductor Donald Barra on Music Through the Night. Choral music and oboe intersect with a performance coming up in just a minute.
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0: From John Rutter's Requiem, this is The Lord is My Shepherd, performed by the choir of Clare College, Cambridge, and the City of London Sinfonia. They're also joined by oboist Christopher Hooker.

0: It's been over 10 years since violinist Pamela Frank had to stop playing violin because of pain in her neck and numbness in her hand. She was told to get surgery, but instead went to a physical therapist and was able to return to playing. And her biggest piece of advice for musicians is to not play through pain, even just a little ache. Violinist Pamela Frank and pianist Peter Serkin with Violin Sonata No. 2 by Johannes Brahms.
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2: Good morning. Another Democratic primary in a Midwest state ends with the thinnest of margins in a test of progressive power. This time in Wisconsin's governor's race, the more moderate candidate won. It's Morning Edition from NPR News. Hundreds of U.S. sailors and their families were evacuated from Bahrain at the start of the war with Iran. I'm Leila Faldin.
3: And I'm Michelle Martin. Months later, they're still waiting for the Navy to figure out a final plan for them. Also, what kind of financial questions is AI good at answering? And comedian Jeff Arcuri talks about working in the crowd in his latest special. It is Wednesday, August 12th. On this day in 1990, fossil collector Sue Hendrickson found one of the best preserved T-Rex skeletons. It went on display in Chicago as a dino named Sue. News is next.
4: Live from NPR News in Washington, I'm Dave Mattingly. Minnesota's Lieutenant Governor Peggy Flanagan, a progressive, is celebrating a win in the state's Democratic Senate primary. She defeated Congresswoman Angie Craig, a moderate. Flanagan will face former NBC Sunday Night Football reporter and sports broadcaster Michelle Tafoya in November. Tafoya won the Republican Senate primary. Senator Amy Klobuchar won Minnesota's Democratic gubernatorial primary. In Wisconsin, Milwaukee County Executive David Crowley has won the Democratic gubernatorial primary. He defeated Democratic Socialist Francesca Hong. Crowley will face Republican Tom Tiffany in November. Tiffany was endorsed by President Trump. In South Carolina, Senator Darlene Graham has advanced to a runoff against Congressman Ralph Norman in the state's Republican Senate primary. President Trump says he's pleased with Graham's performance.
5: You know, I endorsed her. I think she's great. It's really an honor of her brother, and she's really a very smart woman.
4: The state's governor appointed Graham to serve the remaining months of her brother's term after Republican Senator Lindsey Graham's death a month ago. In Connecticut, Congressman John Larson lost the Democratic primary to former Hartford Mayor Luke Bronin. Chris Polanski with Connecticut Public Radio has more.
6: Larson spoke to supporters in East Hartford. He said he'd called Bronin to congratulate him.
7: The people have spoken, and they've made that clear. They made it clear what their decision is.
6: In Hartford, Bronin told reporters he hopes his win sends a message.
8: The message that we as a party have to get better at making change, that we would be a stronger party if we had more renewal, if we had more new voices and perspectives.
6: Connecticut's first congressional district is heavily Democratic, so Bronin is favored to win the general election in November. For NPR News, I'm Chris Polanski in Hartford, Connecticut.
4: Former U.S. Marine Robert Gilman is on his way back to Texas after being released from

0: For NPR News, I'm Jan Kamenzin-Brumby on Nanyu Island.
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1: 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When a father's Christian faith collides with his son's ancestral beliefs, one family must decide what salvation truly means. 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Winchester Road before Chulahoma. Police investigation has the right two lanes blocked. Raleigh-Millington Road north of Jones Road. Crash involving a pedestrian. 385 westbound off-ramp to northbound 240. Right shoulder is blocked with an accident. Winchester at Clark, there's an accident. Also Shelby Drive at Malone. Sunny with a high near 96 today, heat index up to 107, west-southwest wind 5 to 10. For tonight, partly cloudy with a low around 79. Thursday, mostly sunny and hot, high near 97, heat index up to 109, southwest wind 5 to 10. And Thursday night, mostly clear with a low around 80. In Memphis now, partly cloudy 81, Jackson clear and 76. 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
4: Good morning, I'm Leila Faldin. Italian dairy farmers need to age their cheese for at least a year to sell it as Parmigiano Reggiano. Because they need to wait so long, a bank offers loans using the cheese as collateral. 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I wonder how much cheddar it cost them. It's Morning Edition.
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0: It's Morning Edition from NPR News. I'm Michelle Martin.
4: And I'm Leila Faldin. The University of Michigan has a new grading policy for freshmen in 2027. Students in their first semester at the university's College of Literature, Science, and the Arts will have their grades covered up. Their transcripts will only show a pass or no credit. The school says the pilot program will help, quote, curb the mental health crisis among people of college age. Shay Vance wrote about it for the Chronicle of Higher Education, and she joins me now. Good morning, Shay.
6: Good morning.
4: So why does the university think this will help students' mental health?
6: Yeah, well, a big part of the reasoning here is that Michigan essentially says in this news release, you know, this is a formative time in a young adult's life, and we don't want to add to that pressure necessarily. And we want to help students start strong. You know, Michigan is essentially saying we don't want a tough first semester to lead to a spiral. You know, we don't want students to get a C or a D and to think that that's the end of the line of potentially being able to get a good GPA and therefore a good placement in grad school or a good job. And they're also hopeful that this will encourage students to explore tougher subjects. So maybe a student who didn't take very many science classes in high school wants to try out a chemistry track. This policy might make them say, you know, so what if I get a C? It's worth a try, and maybe I'll like it and be good at it.
4: Now, the school says the covered up letter grades will be kept internally for tracking eligibility on sports teams and academic honors. I mean, I would freak out if I couldn't see my grades and didn't know exactly how I was doing. Do you have a sense of how students are reacting?
6: Yeah, I mean, it's they're reacting pretty well. I mean, I get the sense from what I'm seeing in other reporting and online that a lot of current students are a little bit bitter that this didn't happen in time for them to be freshmen. And a lot of potential applicants to the class of 2031 that will enroll next year are pretty excited about what this could mean for them and, you know, what this could mean for maybe I won't have to try as hard, but also what this could mean for, you know, maybe I can take that tougher class. So students are excited and, you know, maybe the older students are a little bit upset.
4: Are there potential drawbacks to this policy?
6: Yeah. So I spoke to a good deal of teaching and learning experts who had a pretty wide variety of opinions on this. Some mm-hmm. people think that this is simply going to demotivate students. You know, that you're going to have a bunch of freshmen coming to campus who think that they won't have to try very hard in class and that it's actually just going to set them back and not give them that boost that Michigan hopes it will. And then a lot of people also think that this could just add to the crisis of grade inflation. You know, this trend of professors across the country giving out good grades to students who haven't necessarily earned them. Colleges right now are feeling a lot of pressure to keep students enrolled and maintain those high performance rates. And students are increasingly panicked about what a C or D might look to grad schools or employers. Mm. And so some people are worried that this is just more, you know, passing out good grades. And there's also concerns from some people that this just signals the beginning of the end of letter grading. You know, what if this is the start of universities just grading simply for competency rather than excellence?
4: Now, other schools have done this, though, right? How has it worked out there?
6: Absolutely. Yeah, so it's a small club. It's pretty much Wellesley, the Massachusetts Institute of Technology, mm-hmm. Swarthmore, and the California Institute of Technology that have these similar policies. It's worked at those schools for a long time. At MIT, they've had that policy since 1968.
4: We'll have to leave it there, unfortunately. Shay, thank you so much. Shay Vance is a reporting fellow for the Chronicle of Higher Education. Thank you for joining us.
6: Thanks. Have a good one.
4: It's Morning Edition from NPR News. I'm Leila Fadel.
0: And I'm Michelle Martin.
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8: 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But Aristotle believed the highest form of friendship was grounded in goodness. 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They take time. 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Aristotle understood that we become better people through friendship. He was right. I want more of that in my life. 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
10: From Marketplace in Los Angeles, I'm Nova Safo in for Kimberly Adams. The July tally of consumer prices, is out. The Labor Department's Consumer Price Index came in as expected, up 0.1%, month over month. The annual rate of inflation remains above the Fed's target. It's now 3.4%. Price increases were in areas such as shelter, airline fares, and medical care. Price decreases registered in auto insurance and at gas stations. Remember, the report is for July. We also got new data this week on the state of household debt from the Federal Reserve Bank of New York. The report includes how much people owe on their student loans, as well as how much they're falling behind. Marketplace's Stephanie Hughes has that.
12: The student loan delinquency rate ticked up to 10.6% in the second quarter. That's up 0.3% from earlier this year. Those are debts that are at least 90 days past due.
13: I think the overall picture here is that people are having trouble figuring out how to make their payments.
12: Law professor Dalia Jimenez studies student debt at the University of California, Irvine. She points out student loan payments were paused during the pandemic for over 3 years, and missed payments started to show up on borrowers' credit reports just last January, which to some was a surprise. Betsy Mayotte is president of the Institute of Student Loan Advisors.
14: They kind of stopped paying attention to their loans because they didn't have to for so long, and they're caught off guard.
12: Mayotte calls the past 5 years the most chaotic in student loan policy history. Another change, some borrowers had been on the Biden-era SAVE plan, which is now defunct. It offered super low monthly payments, and people budgeted for things like their mortgages around that.
14: And now that plan is gone, and their next lowest plan is a lot higher than what their SAVE amount was. And there's most of the other decisions they made, there's no take-backsies. You can't, it's not easy to just sell the house.
12: Mayotte says the millions of people who were on the SAVE plan are now getting notices they have to move to another one. She believes some of those borrowers will choose not to pay instead and expects another spike of delinquencies. I'm Stephanie Hughes for Marketplace.
10: The New York Fed's household debt report also found new auto loans hit a record $211 billion in the second quarter. Credit card balances rose a bit too. Household finances, though, appear stable as the delinquency rate fell for all types of consumer loans. Let's do the numbers. Dow, S&P, and NASDAQ futures are pointing higher in the 0.3 to about 1% range, with the Dow future up about 160 points. The 10-year Treasury yield, which helps set interest rates for household borrowing, is down slightly at 4.66%. Oil prices are up for the sixth day following new attacks on cargo ships in the Middle East, both by Iran-backed Houthi fighters and the U.S. The International Energy Agency, meanwhile, released a new forecast predicting a bigger reduction in global oil supplies. International benchmark Brent crude is up at around $89 per barrel.

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Heat index as high as 107. West, northwest, west, southwest winds 5 to 10 miles per hour. Tonight partly cloudy, low around 79. Tomorrow sunny and hot with a high near 97. Heat index as high as 109.

0: 1901. Checking on the Arts is made possible by the Orpheum Theater. Well, speaking of the Orpheum Theater Group, our good friends at the Halloran Center have got another great season coming up. And what we do here is we let you know about that. They sort of do it on a more or less quarterly trimester sort of thing rather than a whole season at once, because they add stuff a lot as they go along. So they have now announced the first part of their season, and it's going to be some new things and some returns of things that we know and love. And I've got Jennifer McGrath on the phone with me now. She is the Vice President of Education, Community Engagement, and Halloran Center Programming. Hi, Jen.
1: Good morning, Daryl.
0: So you guys just announced the first part of your new season, and explain that to folks. I'm not sure I did a very good job. You don't do the whole season announcement at once. You announce like 2 or 3 months at once.
1: Exactly. No, I think you did a great job. We are trying to really meet people where they are in terms of calendar schedule and planning and you know, buying histories and habits and all that sort of stuff. And we just found that if we announce the whole season all at once, you're learning about shows and you might get excited, and then they don't happen for like 10 months. And by the time you get around to it, you've kind of forgotten about it. So we've got some data that sort of shows us rolling them out a little bit more slowly over time tends to help with just the awareness in general and ticket sales and how people plan and all that stuff. And plus it lets us have some fun and build some excitement along the way throughout the year. So yeah, we kind of make 3 announcements throughout the year, and we're thrilled to have the first one out into the world.
0: All right. So with this first part of the season, you're doing it's largely new versions of series that you have done in the past that have been very successful, starting off with, and everybody seems to love these, your Soulful Murder Mysteries with Princeton James Productions. And that starts your first one on Saturday, August 29th with Disco Detective.
1: Yes, we are so excited. This will be our 3rd year of partnership with Princeton James Productions and everyone at his team. Super exciting because they just celebrated their 10th anniversary, and so we're delighted to be a part of their larger journey in this partnership. And yes, these are returning favorites for sure. This is our immersive dinner theater whodunit. And so from the moment that you walk in the door in the Halloran Center, the actors are among you. The characters are among you, and it's a murder mystery. And so some things go down, and then you have to work together with the folks at your table to sort of solve the crime and the whodunit. But along the way, we've got incredible food. It comes with a full meal service, and there's music and singing and performing and just an incredible cast of characters, all from the brilliant mind of Princeton. And yes, the disco detective theme, you will not want to miss, 1970s theme. We encourage everybody, it's not required, but of course we encourage everybody to dress on theme, and we can't wait to see the groovalicious disco outfits that people are going to show up in.
0: Break out your bell bottoms and your platform shoes.
1: Exactly.
0: All right. That starts the season on Saturday, August 29th. And I really do want to encourage people to get their tickets, because these always sell out, don't they?
1: They do. They do. There's 2 shows on that day, a 3 o'clock and a 7 o'clock, but you're absolutely right. Do not wait, because it always happens that we're turning folks away because they do sell out. So get them early.
0: All right.
1: And bring a group. It's a fun thing to bring a group of people to.
0: Yeah, exactly. Because you're at a table. So yeah.
1: Exactly.
0: Yep. All right. That's on Saturday, August 29th. And of course, go to orpheum-memphis.com to get tickets. Next thing is, again, something that is in a continuing series, which has been really successful, the Memphis Songwriters Series on Thursday, September 17th.
1: Absolutely. We are thrilled to continue this long-standing partnership. Mark Edgar Stewart, our sort of local music curator that sort of puts the series together. We've been doing this with him for, I believe, 7 years now.
0: Yeah.
1: Always a hit. It's in the lobby of the Halloran Center, so it has this sort of intimate, cozy vibe, and it's kind of got a behind-the-music type story. So there's 3 local songwriters, always curated sort of like diversity of genre and styles, and it's just them bearing their soul and sharing their songs and telling stories in this sort of up close and intimate setting. You can't beat it. It's only $10 at the door, and these are like some, we always say, like, come discover your next favorite artist. So the lineups include people that you've known on

0: the Memphis scene for years, sitting right next to people that perhaps you've not heard of, but boy, are you going to be glad you did, because next year, you know, they're going to be all over the radio or all over town. So it's really a great evening for music lovers.
1: All right. That's the first of that this year on Thursday, September 17th. Do you usually do like three of these a year?
0: We actually are doing five of them.
1: Wow.
0: A year. The first two are announced, and
1: yeah,
0: what I can say is that we do have the lineup for the very first one on September 17th. I'm super excited about it. We'll have Raneem Imam, Justin Tolland, and Hope Claiborne.
1: Wow.
0: Three absolutely incredible musicians, so you won't want to miss that first one of the year. And then the second one will be on Thursday, November 19th, lineup to be announced, and then three more throughout the course of the whole season.
1: Okay. The Memphis Songwriter Series, first one on Thursday, September 17th. These are such a great bargain, $10 at the door. And it's just, has been an extremely successful series for you guys. And then, another of the Soulful Murder Mystery experiences on Sunday, October 4th. I'm curious to see what this is going to be like. Back to the 90s.
0: Yes, this is a new theme that Prince and James Productions will be premiering here. We haven't done it in Memphis before. Personally, I mean, I don't want to give up too much of my personal timeline, but I am excited to go back to the 90s and back to a large part of my youth and, you know, bust out our outfits, although now I'm told that, like, 90s fashion is actually back, so I don't know if it's retro or if I'm just on trend, but really looking forward to that and the music and the pop culture of the time. I think it'll be a really fun one.
1: All right. That's on Sunday, October 4th. And now, one of the things that has been a characteristic, sort of a tradition at the Halloran Center since it opened, is you do magic there. You do illusionists and those kind of folks. And you have one coming up on Saturday, October 17th, which is kind of different. It is called The Heart and Soul of Magic. And it is a lot of times when you do your magic shows, it's like one person and their act, their illusions and stuff. But this is sort of more of a variety type thing.
0: Absolutely. It's an incredible artist at the heart. His name is Randy Shine, and he sort of puts together this variety act that you mentioned. It is the longest running magic and variety show that features an all African American cast. So they've been doing this for a really long time, but the best part about it is that, you know, this is not laser beams and trick special effects. It's just that, like, pure, how on earth did they do that mind-boggling magic. Randy is so charismatic. I've talked to him many times and, of course, been following all of his stuff online. And you can just, I mean, I think Heart and Soul really says it. I mean, it's coming directly from him and from his heart and from his soul. And it's just the kind of thing that makes you feel good and that makes you remember what it's like to be human and to have wonder and to be amazed. And so we're really, really excited to welcome him and his team to our stage.
1: That's very exciting, too, that, as you mentioned, it is an African-American troupe, which is, you don't see a lot of black people doing magic. So I think this is great.
0: Yes, we are very excited to lift up the good work that Randy and his team are doing.
1: All right. The Heart and Soul of Magic on Saturday, October 17th. Then you're going to continue your very popular series with the Memphis Symphony Orchestra, the Orchestra Unplugged, The Planets. And boy, I just cannot wait to see what Robert Moody does with this huge, incredible piece of music.
0: Same. I mean, I just, to be very honest, whenever we have the Orchestra Unplugged shows, I look forward to them myself. I get to, you know, work with the team at the Symphony and the team here in the Halloran Center to make it happen, but then I just like to sit back in the audience and enjoy. These shows, if you don't know, are sort of like a behind-the-scenes deep dive into the history of the music, and they're always fun surprises and featured things, and as you mentioned, Maestro Moody really, really sort of shines a light on the music and the orchestra and the way that the music comes together and what it means and how it's interpreted. I mean, it's just so much fun, very interactive with the audience in that way, and it really makes the music feel so much more accessible. I always say that if you are already a classical music lover, you're going to love this because it's something that is going to deepen your experience of this thing that you already love, but it's also a great gateway in for people that are maybe thinking like, I don't really know a lot about this world, or I wish I knew more, or I wish I had more context. It's kind of like, come on in, because that's exactly what you're going to get. And like you said, this is such a behemoth of a piece of music. And so really excited to have it on our stage.
1: It's, of course, I talk to Robert Moody all the time, doing interviews for the Memphis Symphony Orchestra, and he has such a relationship with these pieces. He communicates that. He's very personable. He loves to explain why you should love this piece of music. And it's just a great series.
0: 100%. Makes it accessible and enjoyable. I could listen to him talk about it for hours, because that passion is contagious, like you said, and it really just immerses you even more deeply into the music. It's beautiful.
1: The Orchestra Unplugged, The Planets, in partnership with the Memphis Symphony Orchestra and Robert Moody. That's on Friday, October 30th. And as we mentioned, the closing out the first third of the season with the Memphis Songwriters Series with Mark Edgar Stewart on Thursday, November 9th. We're talking about the first part of the new season at the Halloran Center. And if you'd like more information, of course, go to orpheum-memphis.com. Jennifer, what do people need to do if they want to get season tickets? Is there, do you have a special deal on this? How does this work?
0: So glad you asked. So the Songwriter Series are just $10 at the door. You can't actually buy them in advance.
1: Right.
0: All the rest of the tickets, like you said, orpheum-memphis.com. There isn't a formal subscription package of any kind, but there are, depending on the different shows, if you're an Orpheum season ticket holder, there are some discounts. If you're a Memphis Symphony Orchestra subscriber, there are some options for different things. If you want to bring a group of 10 or more to certain shows, there are different discounts. So lots of different opportunities to find the best way to plug in. And again, all that information on orpheum-memphis.com.
1: Yeah, that actually makes a lot of sense, since you don't really do the full season announcement per se. You can't really have, you know, a sort of a traditional season ticket idea, which I think is more in keeping with the sort of looser feel of your season.
0: Yeah, it lets people really choose. And I mean, like I said, that way, you know, my hope is that we're providing an eclectic mix of things so that there's something for everybody. And my hope is that we'll also earn people's trust that way, right? Maybe you come to us because you love the symphony orchestra, but then you start to hear about an immersive soulful murder mystery, and the next thing you know, you're a regular there, or you start to come to the more intimate songwriters. So we're hoping that there is a crossover, but the freedom, as you mentioned, allows, like, if you're only here for this one thing, cool, we'll see you there. If you want to kind of pick and choose, it's really up to you. And so that hopefully puts the customer first. And the best thing about coming to the Halloran Center is that, you know, it's an intimate space, state of the art, sound system, all the things. There's not a bad seat in the house. So I always like to tell people it really feels like you're, you know, right up on stage practically with the artist,
1: yeah,
0: which is a really interesting experience as an audience member. So we hope people will check it out.
1: All right, the beginning of the new season at the Halloran Center, starting on Saturday, August 29th, with the first of the Soulful Murder Mysteries with Princeton James Productions. Lots of stuff going on through November 19th, and we'll talk about the second third in a month or two. Jennifer McGrath is Vice President of Education, Community Engagement, and Halloran Center Programming, and my guest today. Jen, it's always good to talk to you.
0: Always a pleasure, Daryl. Thank you.
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It really is quick and easy. So check it out and check that off your list. Let's continue with the Taras Bulba Rhapsody for Orchestra by Leoš Janáček. Jose Serebrije conducts the Czech State Philharmonic.

The Rhapsody for Orchestra, Taras Bulba by Leo Janáček, performed by the Czech State Philharmonic, José Serebrier conducting. We are the WKNU station's NPR for the Mid-South. We'll continue with the Kolos Brunjan Overture by Dmitri Kabalevsky, performed by the Minnesota Orchestra, AGOA conducting.

0: The Kolas Brunion Overture by Dmitri Kabalevsky, AGOA, conducted the Minnesota Orchestra. This hour of classical music was made possible by contributing listeners and by a gift from the estate of Jim Springfield in celebration of his love of music. Mid-South weather, it's going to be very hot today, folks. Sunny with a high near 96. Heat index as high as 107. West-southwest winds 5 to 10 miles per hour. Tonight, partly cloudy with a low around 79. Hot again tomorrow with a high near 97. We are 91.1 WKNO Memphis or 90.1 WKNP Jackson, NPR for the Mid-South. 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
1: Live from NPR News in Washington, I'm Windsor Johnston. President Trump took a secret flight out of Turkey last month after Israel warned the U.S. of an Iranian threat of attack. NPR's Daniel Estrin reports that's according to a person familiar with the matter.
2: Israel had intelligence of a possible threat of Iranian missiles toward Air Force One and shared that intelligence with the U.S., according to a person briefed on the matter, not authorized to speak publicly.

0: A deal with the devil is never what it seems, as Faust finds out in Charles Gounod's Opera of Extremes, pairing lively drinking songs and intimate arias, triumphant choirs and angelic hymns. We're in for a treat with a sparkling performance of Faust from Munich's National Theater. I'm Lisa Flynn. I hope you'll be listening.
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2: 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Christoph von Dohnányi conducts the Cleveland Orchestra.

0: The Symphony No. 8 by Beethoven. Christoph von Dohnányi conducted the Cleveland Orchestra. We are the WKNO station's NPR for the Mid-South.
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0: Let's continue with the Harp Concerto by Reinhold Glier. Ossian Ellis is harp soloist with the London Symphony Orchestra, Richard Bonning conducting.

0: The Harp Concerto by Reinhold Glier. Ossian Ellis was harp soloist with the London Symphony Orchestra, Richard Bonning conducting. Mid-South weather very hot today, sunny with a high near 96, heat index as high as 107, west-southwest winds 5 to 10 miles per hour. Currently in Memphis, mostly sunny, 91 already, Jackson sunny and 89. We are 91.1 WKNO Memphis or 90.1 WKNP Jackson NPR for the Mid-South.
1: Live from NPR News in Washington, I'm Kristen Wright. The latest round of primaries includes several closely watched races ahead of the midterm elections. In Wisconsin, a moderate edged out a Democratic socialist for the Democratic nomination for governor. David Crawley received a late endorsement from the outgoing governor. Mayan Silver from member station WUWM reports.
2: Polls were showing progressive Francesca Hong up by double digits in the days and weeks before the primary. That's despite an endorsement from Wisconsin's Democratic Governor Tony Evers for her main opponent, moderate David Crowley. But the margins were narrower than anyone imagined, bopping up and down by tens of percentage points. Some Democrats had concerns about her comments years ago about defunding the police and canceling Thanksgiving, which she's since backed away from. Crowley will face Congressman Tom Tiffany, who's backed by Trump, in the general election. He won the Republican primary handily. For NPR News, I'm Mayan Silver in Madison.

The Symphony No. 9 in E minor from the New World by Antonin Dvorak. Andre Previn conducted the Los Angeles Philharmonic. 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Let's wrap up our morning of music with the Violin Concerto in C Major, Rian 187 by Antonio Vivaldi. Victoria Molova is violinist with Il Giardino Armonico, Giovanni Antonini conducting.

0: first Native American woman to serve in the Senate. President Trump took a secret flight out of Turkey last month after Israel warned the U.S. of an Iranian threat against Air Force One. NPR's Daniel Estrin reports that's according to a person familiar with the matter.
1: Israel had intelligence of a possible threat of Iranian missiles toward Air Force One and shared that intelligence with the U.S., according to a person briefed on the matter, not authorized to speak publicly. The warning prompted Trump to be secretly flown out of Turkey on a different plane. Air Force One flew separately. That news was first reported by the Washington Post. When asked about it late Tuesday, Trump said he was following instructions from the Secret Service. This comes amid rising tensions between the U.S. and Iran, with no progress toward reopening the Strait of Hormuz. Daniel Estrin, NPR News, Tel Aviv.
0: The death toll from Monday's earthquake in Colombia has risen to more than 250 people. You're listening to NPR News from Washington. Europe is experiencing a rare solar eclipse today. A partial eclipse is visible in the United Kingdom this hour. But there's a shortage of special glasses to view it, as NPR's Lauren Freyer reports from London.
2: Even the UK's Royal Observatory is sold out of eclipse glasses, citing unprecedented demand.
3: I work in a toy shop, and last night we had people over and over. Have we got any glasses? Have you got any glasses? No!
2: Grace Church is searching for her own pair as well. I'm in a line of 100 or so people in a tube station in London where a bakery has gotten their hands on some eclipse glasses. They're rationing them two per person.
4: I've been calling like 40 places this morning trying to find somewhere that's selling them.
2: Tiara Jackson is here with her little brother.
4: And he has autism, so space is like something that he's really interested in. So hopefully we're going to find the glasses so he can watch it.
2: Parts of the country will see up to 96% totality. Here in London, it'll be around 91% if it's not too cloudy. Lauren Freyer, NPR News, London.
0: A partial eclipse will also be visible in parts of the northern and eastern U.S. this afternoon. Drug maker Eli Lilly has filed multiple lawsuits against companies it says are illegally selling black market versions of its experimental obesity drug, Retatrutide. Lilly says the drug is still in clinical trials and hasn't been approved by regulators for human use. Compounding pharmacies, medispas, and online sellers are named in the lawsuits. I'm Kristen Wright, NPR News from Washington.
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7: This is the Composer's Datebook for August 12th. I'm John Burge. Some have claimed that it was on today's date, in 1877, that the American inventor, Thomas Edison, recorded his own voice reciting Mary Had a Little Lamb on a tinfoil cylinder of his own design. Other historians date the precise birth of the phonograph earlier or later. In any case, the Edison Speaking Phonograph Company wasn't established until January of 1878. Initially, music wasn't Edison's top priority. He thought his phonograph might be profitable as an aid to stenographers or for families who wanted to record the last words of beloved relatives. Eventually, however, classical music and the phonograph began to interact. In London, in 1888, a bit of a Crystal Palace performance of Handel's oratorio, Israel and Egypt, was captured on an Edison cylinder. In Vienna, Johannes Brahms, seated at the piano, recorded a snippet of his famous Hungarian Dance No. 3 with a spoken intro that many wrongly assumed was by Brahms himself. The voice of British composer Sir Arthur Sullivan was captured, however, commenting, "I am astonished and terrified at the thought that so much hideous and bad music may be put on record forever." Well, Sir Arthur, I'm afraid there's no going back now.

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1: You're listening to the WKNO FM stations, NPR for the Mid-South. Good afternoon. I'm Kaki Walton. Thanks for joining me for this afternoon of classical music. I'm glad you're here. Let's start our afternoon with music by Jacques Offenbach. He entered the Paris Conservatoire when he was 14 years old. Didn't appear to have distinguished himself there. He only stayed a year and then decided to take a job playing in the orchestra of the Opera Comique in Paris at the uncommonly early age of 15. Then he decided to go for more money by becoming a soloist, and then, of course, eventually he became a composer. We'll hear the overture from what is arguably his first truly trans-global success. It's the Grand Duchess of Gerolstein, and it benefited from opening during the Exposition Universelle in Paris in 1867, so a lot of crowned heads and eminent statesmen got to see the show, and then it ended up playing everywhere, actually. The show drew on current European politics, too. It ran for about 200 performances. Let's hear the overture of that work with Louis Frémaux leading England's City of Birmingham Symphony Orchestra.

Louis Frémeaux directing England City, a Birmingham Symphony Orchestra. They played that lively overture by Jacques Offenbach from the Grand Duchess of Gerolstein. You're listening to an afternoon of classical music on the WKNO FM stations, NPR for the Mid-South. It is 16 minutes after 12. Let's continue with music by Johann Nepomuk Hummel. We'll hear the concertino in G major, opus 73. Howard Shelley at the keyboard, conducting the London Mozart Players.

0: The Piano Concertino in G Major, Opus 73 by Johann Nepomuk Hummel. We heard Howard Shelley perform, and he also conducted the London Mozart Players. 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
1: 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I'm Lisa Flynn. 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
0: Marketplace tonight at 6 on the WKNO FM stations. It's 25 minutes before 1 o'clock. Let's continue our hour of music with a work by Giuseppe Tartini. This is a transcription by Adorino Respighi. We'll hear the Pastorale for violin and string orchestra. Pinchas Zukerman is the violin soloist, and he also conducts Canada's National Arts Centre Orchestra.

Pinchas Zukerman, the violin soloist in that work. He also conducted Canada's National Arts Centre Orchestra. That was the Pastorale for Violin and String Orchestra by Giuseppe Tartini. 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Let's end our hour with something fun. We'll hear selections from the recording Miloš, Sound of Silence. Miloš Karadoglić is a Montenegrin classical guitarist, one of the world's most celebrated classical guitarists, and this is from his Decca recording. And we're going to hear a few cuts. He has very diverse taste. We'll start out with the Sound of Silence, Simon and Garfunkel, followed by Endecha by Francisco Tárrega, Leonard Cohen's famous Blue Raincoat, and finally, a gorgeous arrangement of Nights in White Satin by the Moody Blues. Here's guitarist Miloš with the 12 Ensemble.

Flutist Emmanuel Paiud performing with Haydn Ensemble Berlin. Hans-Jörg Schellenberger conducts the Scherzando No. 2 in C major, Hoboken 2 number 34. Music by Haydn starting our hour. It is 14 minutes after 1 o'clock. Let's continue with a little gem I found today. It's got a Tennessee connection, too, and I've been racking my brain. I've been looking and looking and looking, trying to find some biographical material about this composer. His name is Buckley Mills, and I managed to find, and this is the only thing really I could find, a review of his debut album called Violin on Fire. He got his start early. He established himself as a prodigy in childhood. And at 14 years old, he became the youngest ever member of the Sioux City Symphony, where he played alongside his father. And then he embarked on a wide-ranging musical career. He has played rock music, country music, jazz. He shared stages with artists as diverse as Itzhak Perlman and blues legend Buddy Guy. And this first album, Violin on Fire, does have him exploring some jazz standards. But we will hear a foray into classical music with his Symphony No. 1 that took me back to the 18th century for sure. The Tennessee connection here is the people performing this work. It's the Nashville String Machine. And they're conducted by Chris McDonald.

0: The Symphony No. 1 by a composer who wrote this work in this century, not in the 18th century. His name is Buckley Mills. That Symphony No. 1 came out in 2013, and we heard a performance by the Nashville String Machine conducted by Chris McDonald. 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
0: It is 18 minutes before 2 o'clock. Let's continue this hour of music with a symphonic poem by Franz Liszt. Here's Festklange, number 7 symphonic poem with Leipzig Gewandhaus Orchestra, playing under the direction of Kurt Mazur.

0: on a rotating schedule. A recent drought has contributed to the territory's deteriorating water pipes. It's been ongoing, though, for decades. NPR's Adrian Florido spent time in a building in the capital, San Juan, where people have been dealing with dry faucets for months.
1: The tidy three-story condo building on Pomarosa Street lost reliable water service about a year ago. Many days, like today, they get none. Other days, there's just enough water pressure for a trickle to reach the first floor, where Sonia Palacios lives.
2: To not have water, it's like a handicap.
1: This is Norma Peña.
3: If there is some water, you go to the chat and let everybody know there's water, at least in the first floor.
1: When that text message arrives, the families up on the third floor come downstairs to their neighbors' patios and fill their jugs from garden hoses.
2: They know they need no permission if there's water.
1: 10 families navigating Puerto Rico's water crisis. Adrian Florido, NPR News, San Juan, Puerto Rico.
0: Drug maker Eli Lilly has filed multiple lawsuits against companies it says are illegally selling black market versions of its experimental obesity drug, Retatrutide. Lilly says the drug is still in clinical trials and hasn't been approved by regulators for human use. Based on today's inflation numbers, investors think it's less likely the Federal Reserve will raise interest rates when it meets next month. I'm Kristen Wright, NPR News from Washington.
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5: 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I'm Kaki Walton. Good afternoon, and thanks for joining me for this afternoon of classical music. I am glad you're here. Music by Felix Mendelssohn coming up this hour. We'll hear his concerto for two pianos in E major. That's coming up in about 7 minutes. But we start things off with music for two trumpets by Giuseppe Turrelli. He was a violist, a violinist, a teacher, and a composer of the late Baroque era. He was an innovator, too. He deserves to be credited with much of the early development of the concerto. And he also was said to have written the most music for trumpets during that era. So I guess no surprise we'll hear the Sinfonia for two trumpets in D major. Here are soloists Crispin Steele Perkins and David Blackadder performing with Collegium Musicum 90. Simon Standage conducts.

Simon Standage leading that performance by trumpeters Crispin Steele Perkins, David Blackadder, and Collegium Musicum 90. That was the Symphonia for Two Trumpets in D Major by Giuseppe Torelli. You're listening to an afternoon of classical music on the WKNO FM stations, NPR for the Mid-South. 14 minutes after 2, let's continue with the music that Felix Mendelssohn wrote to perform alongside his sister Fanny, and he wrote it when he was only 14 years old. You'll hear some influences from Mozart in this concerto for two pianos and orchestra in E major. Let's hear a performance from our soloist Stephen Coombs and Ian Monroe, who play with the BBC Scottish Symphony Orchestra, led by Jerzy Maksymiuk.

0: Pianist Stephen Coombs and Ian Munro performing with the BBC Scottish Symphony Orchestra. They were conducted by Jerzy Maksymiuk in the Concerto in E Major for Two Pianos by Felix Mendelssohn. 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
8: 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Is America's global dominance over? 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
0: Fresh Air tonight at 7 on the WKNO FM stations. It is just about 12 minutes before 3, so let's conclude our hour with a selection from the recording The String Quartet in 18th Century England. The Salomon Quartet played the String Quartet No. 6 in C minor, Opus 3 by William Shield.

0: Above downtown Boise. A recent wildfire here was a close call for the city, but ended up just blackening the sagebrush and grasses in the popular trail system.
1: It's been hit and miss, better, worse, so we get it out as early as we can and get home and get inside.
0: Into the AC before it hits 100 degrees again. Kirk Ziegler, NPR News, Boise.
2: A once-in-a-lifetime solar eclipse is wowing crowds in Europe. NPR's Lauren Freyer is in London.
3: There are oohs and ahs going up through the crowd, and people's dogs are running around in circles a little confused. This is the fullest solar eclipse most of us will ever see.
2: A partial eclipse was also visible in parts of the northern U.S. The Powerball jackpot is $1 billion. The estimated cash payout value is $433 million. The next drawing is tonight. I'm Kristen Wright, NPR News from Washington.
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5: 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Good afternoon. I'm Kaki Walton. Thanks for joining me for this afternoon of music. Hope you're having a good day. Coming up, we hear violin music from Joseph Bologna, Chevalier de Saint-Georges. He's a violin concerto in A major number 2, coming up with Rachel Barton Pine performing, so stick around for that. Let's start the hour with music by Gustav Holst. Morris dancing has been part of English culture and tradition for more than 5 centuries, still flourishes today in parts of the UK. We'll hear an arrangement of music that Holst put together, two sets of traditional English folk dances and melodies arranged for string orchestra that he wrote in 1910. This reflects his deep interest in English folk music. Likely these lively pieces take traditional tunes collected from rural traditions and score them with some pretty vibrant orchestral textures. Here's Morris Dance Tunes. Nicholas Braithwaite directs the New Zealand Chamber Orchestra.

Morris Dance Tunes by Gustav Holst. The New Zealand Chamber Orchestra performed under the direction of Nicholas Braithwaite. 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Details about programs funded by the lottery are online at tnlottery.com. It's almost 20 minutes after 3 o'clock. Let's continue with a performance by Rachel Barton Pine. We'll hear a selection from her recording, Violin Concertos by Black Composers Through the Centuries. She was given a violin concerto to play when she was a young violinist, a work by J.J.O. Chevalier de Meude Maupas. And it was a really delightful piece, and it sparked her interest. And she wanted to just do some research and find out about more composers like him and like the José Bologna, Chevalier de Saint-Georges, Samuel Coleridge Taylor, and more. She said that she wanted to focus on the most historical works, and José Bologna fits into that. He was one of the greatest violinists and greatest swordsmen in France during his lifetime, and although he's still referred to as the Black Mozart, he was the elder composer and actually inspired Mozart, so it should really be the other way around, with Mozart as the White Bologna. Of his numerous concertos, her favorite is the one that we'll hear next. It's Opus 5, number 2 in A major. And she said that she thinks some of the more extreme demands that he places on the bow arm must have been inspired by his prowess as a fencer. Let's hear that recording now. Rachel Barton Pine performs with the Encore Chamber Orchestra, conducted by Jonathan Hayward. Oh, Daniel Heggie, pardon me. Daniel Heggie conducting Chevalier de Saint-Georges Violin Concerto in A, Opus 5, number 2.

0: Rachel Barton Pine and the Encore Chamber Orchestra performing under the direction of Daniel Heggie. That was the Violin Concerto in A Major, Opus 5, Number 2, by Joseph Bologna, Chevalier de Saint-Georges. 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This hour of classical music made possible by contributing listeners and by Theater Memphis, presenting The Music Man, August 14th through September 6th. A charismatic con man marches into River City and gets more than he bargained for from a local librarian, all while touting community unity and 76 trombones. Tickets available by calling 901-682-8323.
1: Israeli settlers are attacking Palestinians in the occupied West Bank at a record pace, according to the UN. But for thousands of Palestinians, their only income source is working for Israelis.
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0: It's 13 minutes before 4 o'clock, so let's wrap up our afternoon of music with a work by Sir Frederick Hyman Cowan. We'll hear The Butterfly's Ball. Rumagamba conducts the BBC National Orchestra of Wales.

0: has agreed to pay $850,000 to a former reporter at the Marion County Record to end her lawsuit over a police raid of the paper's offices in 2023. Marion's police chief said he was investigating whether the paper had committed identity theft in accessing a restaurant owner's driving record. The reporter, Phyllis Zorn, says the raids were a retaliation for hard-hitting local coverage. It's NPR.
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3: From NPR News, this is All Things Considered. I'm Elsa Chang.
4: And I'm Juana Summers. Here's a data point to consider. In Wisconsin, the margin of victory in the Democratic primary for governor is about half a percentage point, around 4,000 votes and over 750,000 votes cast. That was one of several races last night and this summer pitting more progressive candidates against more moderate ones. Let's try to pick out some trends with Amanda Lippman. She's the president of Run for Something. That's an organization supporting young Democrats who are seeking office. Hi there.
5: Hi.
4: I mean, there's just so much ground to cover on the map from a big primary day yesterday. I want to start in Wisconsin, where the Democratic primary for governor saw the more moderate candidate, Milwaukee County Executive David Crowley, prevail quite narrowly over state legislator Francesca Hong, who's a Democratic socialist. And I'll just note that leading up to this race, for people who are watching the polls, Hong was overwhelmingly leading in most public polls. What is your big takeaway from that race?
5: You know, people tuned in right in the last couple of days. We know that there was a ton of money spent on behalf of David Crowley. He was running a ton of ads on the air. And Francesca, who had ran a really strong campaign, started polling basically at 0%, had thousands of volunteers that came from behind, you know, really did crumble a little bit in the final week, did some interviews she, I think, came to regret, had a tough time running away from some of her past sillier tweets. And David was able to close it out in part with the establishment really circling the wagons around him. You know, the polls captured a snapshot in time, but as we have seen, they are not predictive.
4: And so much of the conversation around Hong was really about whether she had the ability to win a general election in the swing state, especially given some of her previous statements, including supporting defunding the police, for example. What did you make about the discourse around her specifically and her electability?
5: You know, I think it is a little bit unfounded. We don't know. We don't know. And in a year like 2026, where we have seen really wild results from some of these elections, maybe she could have won. I do think that it would have been hard. She would have had to bring in a really different team. She would have had to raise a ton of money. The Republicans would have had a lot of material there. But I don't think we should rule it out entirely. I do think a lot of the conversation around her was really problematic in many ways, dismissing her as sort of a faculty lounge. You know, I think one pundit called it like exotica. Mm-hmm. She was a working class chef, who, an immigrant, didn't graduate from college. She is none of those things. She just really had some really strong beliefs, especially back in 2020 and the years since, and communicated them in a way that I think maybe now she would do it a little bit differently.
4: Yeah. Moving to neighboring Minnesota, Lieutenant Governor Peggy Flanagan won the nomination for the Senate seat over House Representative Angie Craig. And people have described this race also as the more progressive candidate prevailing to some extent. And immigration just played a huge role in this race. Tell us what you saw.
5: You know, Angie Craig, within the first couple of days of the Trump 2.0, voted for the Lake and Riley Act, that very aggressive, very anti-immigrant bill that the Republican Congress pushed through and Trump signed. A year and a half later, that seems to have been a huge mistake, especially what we saw in Minnesota with ICE showing up, killing Minnesotans in the streets. This is not what voters wanted. Peggy Flanagan, the lieutenant governor, ran a really strong campaign that was able to go across the coalition. She handily won that election yesterday. And I think people are underrating that when we talk about, you know, the simple establishment versus insurgent conversation from Tuesday.
4: Amanda, if you take these results, as well as the narrow victory for progressive candidate Abdul El-Sayed in the Michigan primary for Senate, there seem to be just

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2: 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But Aristotle believed the highest form of friendship was grounded in goodness. 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And I want to be that kind of friend for them. 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Aristotle understood that we become better people through friendship. He was right. I want more of that in my life. 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
0: It's All Things Considered from NPR News. I'm Juana Summers.
4: And I'm Elsa Chang. A magnitude 7.4 earthquake struck Colombia early this week, killing hundreds of people. The loss of life is tragic, though so far the death toll is much lower than in neighboring Venezuela. That country was hit by a similarly sized pair of quakes last month. NPR's Katia Riddle looks at what these two seismic events have in common and what accounts for their differences.
5: The Colombia earthquake is what seismologists call an intermediate depth earthquake. William Barnhart works for the U.S. Geological Survey, or USGS, and has been tracking this event.
6: So it's an earthquake that happened about 100 kilometers down inside the earth that's somewhat deep.
5: Barnhart says this part of the world has seen its share of these.
6: These earthquakes are somewhat common in South America. There's been 32 or 33 of these since the early 1900s.
5: These earthquakes can be relatively benign unless they reach denser population centers like this one did.
6: It still was strong enough to cause a fairly significant amount of damage.
5: The USGS says it is possible the eventual toll could climb towards 1,000. That's compared to more than 6,000 people killed in Venezuela last month. In terms of overall damage, he says in Colombia,
6: it's an order of magnitude smaller than in Venezuela.
5: That's in part because the Venezuela earthquake was closer to the surface of the earth. Harold Tobin is the director of the Pacific Northwest Seismic Network. He says the Colombia quake was deeper and its reach more diffuse.
7: An earthquake like this tends to affect a wider area than a shallow earthquake like the one we saw in Venezuela a few weeks ago.
5: Depth and reach are just a couple of the many factors that determine how deadly an earthquake is, says Tobin.
7: But then how it actually affects people depends on all kinds of things, including, you know, just literally where people live relative to the earthquake, how high the population density is, how good or bad construction practices are in the region.
5: Colombia does have earthquake-resistant building standards, which can reduce the risk of collapse, but many communities remained vulnerable. That's because building construction is only part of the equation, says Tobin. Another thing that matters is the way the seismic waves moved through the earth.
7: And it turns out, unfortunately, they get amplified by places where we have, instead of bedrock at the surface, we have, you know, layers of sediment, right? Loose, softer sediment shakes more. people, especially in mountainous regions, tend to live in the lowlands because that's where you can farm.
5: But in a quake, that sediment can become deadly. Venezuela had even more damage because the earthquake's most severe effects were concentrated in heavily populated areas along the country's northern urban corridor. William Barnhart from USGS says despite their similarities in magnitude and close geography, it would be a mistake to think that these two events are related. These quakes just happen to occur in relatively close proximity.
6: It's coincidence. There's a magnitude 7 earthquake on Earth about once a month.
5: The natural world produces events like this all the time, says Barnhart. It's when they cause devastating loss of life that they command our attention. Katie Riddle, NPR News.

0: Crude oil prices, as we know, are still elevated, even if they're off their recent highs. It is distillates, though, all that stuff downstream of the refinery, that hit the global economy where it hurts. And some new analysis from S&P Global Energy says a supply squeeze right there is hitting hard. Marketplace's Elizabeth Trovall has more on that one.
1: Even before attacks on Iran earlier this year, the world wasn't exactly overflowing with refining capacity. Dan Evans is with S&P Global Energy.
2: The market was sort of structurally tight because what we'd seen was that refineries had shut down. They'd shut down in the US. There'd been some closures in Europe as well. And yet demand was still growing.
1: That tightness made the refined products market sensitive to disruptions. And we've had some big ones.
2: The closure of the Strait of Hormuz.
1: Ukrainian strikes on Russian refining infrastructure.
2: Which has reduced Russia's ability to export products, and we've seen them ban exports of diesel, and also the constraints that China is placing on product exports as well.
1: The crude oil market, on the other hand, is feeling less pressure. Gregory Brew with Eurasia Group says, for one, there's a sense that the U.S. has backed away from escalation in Iran.
3: The other factor is the fact that Hormuz is not completely closed. Available data suggests that a reasonable amount of crude is getting out of the strait.
1: But most consumers, businesses, and producers don't buy crude oil. They buy jet fuel, gasoline, or diesel.
3: Even if we see de-escalation in the Middle East and crude prices falling, relative to that, product prices are probably going to remain high.
1: Susan Bell, analyst with Brystad Energy, also believes higher prices are here for a while.
4: Gasoline might weaken a little bit just because of seasonality, but we do expect all of those key products to be very strong into the fall.
1: And those elevated prices are not great for strong GDP growth globally.
4: Because of the inflationary pressures. And consumers will feel the pinch. They'll have to spend more money on the gasoline that they need to buy to get their kids to and from school and to get to and from work.
1: Which means less money to spend on other stuff. I'm Elizabeth Trovall for Marketplace.

0: It is a well-established fact that this program believes history matters. So with that as the frame, I offer two apparently contradictory facts. Fact number one, the major American stock indices are at or near record highs. Fact number two, we are at war with Iran, and the Strait of Hormuz is still effectively closed. So happy markets amidst something of an economic crisis. Make that make sense, right? Well, that's exactly what a Bloomberg column last week by John Authors did, comparing markets today with what happened after the Munich Agreement of 1938, Peace in Our Time, Neville Chamberlain, all of that. John Authors, welcome to the program. It's good to have you on.
1: Well, it's great to be here. Thank you for having me.
2: I will cut to the chase here, and then we'll get into the details. But we are at war, and somehow investors are...

0: Coming up.
1: People still do buy CDs and cassettes that have books on them.
0: Well, that's a relief, huh? First, though, let's do the numbers. Dow Industrial's down 21 points, basically flat, 53,770. The NASDAQ increased 143 points, more than 0.5%, finished at 26,588. S&P 500 up 20 points, 0.2%, 7,748. Other price changes in today's inflation report, gas up more than 24% year-on-year, clothing up almost 4%, new vehicles up about 0.5%, used cars and trucks, though, down nearly 2%. Chevron shares were flat. Shell shares, say that 10 times fast. Shell shares. See? Dipped almost 0.5%. 0.5% is another way to say that. 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
0: This is Marketplace. I'm Kai Rizdahl. The trials and tribulations of would-be homebuyers in this economy are well known. High prices, high rates, low supply. What if, though, there was a less daunting option than having to buy a whole house? Well, problem meets solution. There's a new breed of real estate startup offering would-be buyers a way to get a foot in the proverbial door by buying a share of a property, fractional home ownership, it's called. As Marketplace's Amy Scott reports, there are different models of that idea, and there are different trade-offs, too.
8: Eddie Hanlein and his wife bought their first house in Durham, North Carolina in 2020, back when mortgage interest rates were super low. Then, as the years passed, with their family growing, along with two small businesses they'd started, they realized they needed more space. But the market had changed.
9: With the increase in the interest rates and having, you know, such a good interest rate on our current house, it was a tough sell.
8: That's when they found out about a company called Acre Homes that would buy a house on their behalf in cash. They found a bigger place in a suburb of Raleigh. Hanlein put 5% down and makes a monthly payment to Acre, comparable to what he would have paid for a mortgage. But he saved about $100,000 in upfront costs, money he could instead invest in advertising, staff, and software for his business.
9: You know, investing in all of those things would have taken a backseat to qualifying for a mortgage.
8: At the end of 3 years, they can buy Acre out, renew for another term, or walk away with 50% of any appreciation in the home's value. Acre's co-founder and COO, Pete Crawford, says it's a way to build some wealth, if home values go up, without all the costs of home ownership, and less of the risk if prices fall.
10: They don't have any transaction costs. The major maintenance of the home is on us, and they have this option to purchase the home later or to walk away. And in either case, they get to participate in that appreciation.
8: So far, Acre Homes is just available in the Carolinas and Georgia, but it's one of a handful of startups offering a form of fractional home ownership. With Jubilee Homes, customers can buy a house but rent the underlying land. Founder and CEO Brian Elbogen says the model is a new twist on an old idea. Land leases are common in Hawaii and Baltimore and in mobile home parks. And many people already pool their resources with others to buy a stake in the American dream.
11: About 20% of people today co-buy a property with someone that's not their immediate spouse. It could be a family member. It could be a friend. It could be an investor.
8: Jubilee Homes started operating in California earlier this year and has since expanded to Colorado, Texas, Florida, and 7 other states. Customers get a 99-year lease on the land. The rent goes up 3% a year after an agreed-upon term. They have the option to buy Jubilee out at any time. And if they decide to sell instead, they share the appreciation or loss, if the price falls, based on the original split.
11: If we bought 60% and you brought 40, you would own 40% of the total appreciation. If it was 60-40 the other way, you'd get 60%, so that we are winning and losing together.
8: Customers can paint the walls, build an addition, do whatever they want with the property. They also bear most of the cost: property taxes, insurance, maintenance. Jenny Schutz is a housing economist at Arnold Ventures, a national philanthropic organization. She says trade-offs like these are one reason fractional ownership hasn't really taken off.
12: There are versions of this that have been floating around for a long time. And I think part of the problem is when people buy a house, they want all of the upside.
8: And while shared ownership can offer people otherwise locked out of the market a way in, she says it's important for buyers to understand what they're giving up.
12: Particularly for people who aren't financially sophisticated or who feel like this is really their only option.
8: But for some, the trade-offs may be worth it. 2 years into his arrangement with Acre Homes, with interest rates still high, Eddie Hanline says he's leaning towards renewing for another year or two. I'm Amy Scott for Marketplace.

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2: 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Some are based on usefulness. We help each other. Others based on pleasure. We simply enjoy being together. But Aristotle believed the highest form of friendship was grounded in goodness. These are friends we value not for what they can do for us, but for who they are. We genuinely want what is good for them, and their presence calls something better out of us. I don't have enough friends who meet Aristotle's definition, and I want more. I want more people who know me, challenge me, make me laugh, and walk with me through the difficult seasons of life. And I want to be that kind of friend for them. Friendships like these don't just happen. They take time. They require trust, vulnerability, and the willingness to keep showing up. Maybe one measure of a good life isn't how many people we know, but how deeply we are known and how deeply we know others. Aristotle understood that we become better people through friendship. He was right. I want more of that in my life. This is Dr. Scott Morris for Church Health.
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0: It's All Things Considered from NPR News. I'm Juana Summers.
4: And I'm Elsa Chang. A magnitude 7.4 earthquake struck Colombia early this week, killing hundreds of people. The loss of life is tragic, though so far the death toll is much lower than in neighboring Venezuela. That country was hit by a similarly sized pair of quakes last month. NPR's Katia Riddle looks at what these two seismic events have in common and what accounts for their differences.
5: The Colombia earthquake is what seismologists call an intermediate depth earthquake. William Barnhart works for the U.S. Geological Survey, or USGS, and has been tracking this event.
6: So it's an earthquake that happened about 100 kilometers down inside the earth that's somewhat deep.
5: Barnhart says this part of the world has seen its share of these.
6: These earthquakes are somewhat common in South America. There's been 32 or 33 of these since the early 1900s.
5: These earthquakes can be relatively benign unless they reach denser population centers, like this one did.
6: It still was strong enough to cause a fairly significant amount of damage.
5: The USGS says it is possible the eventual toll could climb towards 1,000. That's compared to more than 6,000 people killed in Venezuela last month. In terms of overall damage, he says in Colombia,
6: it's an order of magnitude smaller than in Venezuela.
5: That's in part because the Venezuela earthquake was closer to the surface of the earth. Harold Tobin is the director of the Pacific Northwest Seismic Network. He says the Colombia quake was deeper and its reach more diffuse.
7: An earthquake like this tends to affect a wider area than a shallow earthquake like the one we saw in Venezuela a few weeks ago.
5: Depth and reach are just a couple of the many factors that determine how deadly an earthquake is, says Tobin.
7: But then how it actually affects people depends on all kinds of things, including, you know, just literally where people live relative to the earthquake, how high the population density is, how good or bad construction practices are in the region.
5: Colombia does have earthquake-resistant building standards, which can reduce the risk of collapse, but many communities remained vulnerable. That's because building construction is only part of the equation, says Tobin. Another thing that matters is the way the seismic waves moved through the earth.
7: And it turns out, unfortunately, they get amplified by places where we have, instead of bedrock at the surface, we have, you know, layers of sediment, right? Loose, softer sediment shakes more. People, especially in mountainous regions, tend to live in the lowlands because that's where you can farm.
5: But in a quake, that sediment can become deadly. Venezuela had even more damage because the earthquake's most severe effects were concentrated in heavily populated areas along the country's northern urban corridor. William Barnhart from USGS says despite their similarities in magnitude and close geography, it would be a mistake to think that these two events are related. These quakes just happen to occur in relatively close proximity.
6: It's coincidence. There's a magnitude 7 earthquake on Earth about once a month.
5: The natural world produces events like this all the time, says Barnhart. It's when they cause devastating loss of life that they command our attention. Katie Riddle, NPR News.

0: We are 91.1 WKNO Memphis, or 90.1 WKNP Jackson, NPR for the Mid-South, broadcasting in HD and online at WKNOFM.org, also on your smart speaker and on the WKNO app. Coming up next, Fresh Air, followed by The Daily at 8, a replay of Marketplace at 8:30, and an evening of classical music, which will begin at 9. A heat advisory remains in effect at least through Friday evening at 8 o'clock. Tonight, a 20% chance of showers and thunderstorms, partly cloudy otherwise, a low around 80. Currently in Memphis, partly sunny, 95. Jackson, mostly sunny, 92. I'm Justin Willingham. It is 7 o'clock.
1: From WHYY in Philadelphia, I'm Terry Gross with Fresh Air. Today, has America lost its place as the world's dominant power to China? Beijing may be benefiting from the war in Iran and Trump's tariffs, and may also have the edge in the competition for tech supremacy. China produces at least 70% of the world's drones, electric vehicles, lithium-ion batteries, and solar cells. And with the U.S. stockpile of munitions diminished from the Iran war, would the U.S. have what it needs to defend Taiwan if China invaded?
2: The irony here is that we are, in some ways, beholden right now to the Chinese factory in order to produce the munitions that we need to defend American interests from China. That's the exquisite problem.
1: We talk with Evan Osnos about his latest New Yorker piece, The Future, Made in China. He also has robot stories. First News.
3: Live from NPR News in Washington, I'm Ryland Barton. Attorney General Todd Blanche says the plan to launch an anti-weaponization fund to compensate people the Trump administration says were hurt by the Biden Justice Department is now dead. NPR's Kerry Johnson reports the idea prompted bipartisan outrage on Capitol Hill.
4: Todd Blanche says there's no infrastructure for the nearly $1.8 billion fund, no commissioner.